0: In Kharkiv's been struck. Electricity's out in much of the city and in Kyiv, where repeated attacks on infrastructure have left many people without heat, light or water. So Ukrainians would welcome a cessation, and President Zelensky, who initially seemed to be taken by surprise by Donald Trump's announcement, signalled he will support it, but is awaiting detail from the Americans. There's been no official comment from the Kremlin.
1: A bipartisan group of seven US senators has condemned President Trump's deal with Vladimir Putin to lift sanctions so Russia can supply diesel to US and global markets. The four Republican and three Democratic lawmakers called on Mr. Trump to reverse course. The Houthis have been maintaining their attacks from Yemen on Saudi Arabia, with Riyadh's main international airport struck for the third time in 4 days. The Saudi authorities said there have been more injuries without giving further details. On Saturday, 13 people were killed in a missile strike. Hisham Shawish is a Middle East specialist from BBC Monitoring.
2: It's intended to amplify the psychological and the economic impact beyond physical damage. They're trying to show that their threats really should be taken seriously, and they're raising the stakes. And we've seen statements by the Saudi army saying that they will be dealing with the Houthis firmly and decisively. The coalition will also be trying to get the US involved. And we've seen remarks by US President Trump being relayed quite prominently in Saudi media.
1: Sudanese rights group Emergency Lawyers has alleged that an Egyptian Air Force attack on a gold mine near Sudan's border with Egypt has killed at least 72 artisanal miners. The Al-Ukayadat mine is situated in a disputed border area. More detail from Jonathan Fruin.
3: Mine workers who escaped the attack fear the death toll could exceed 200 amid concerns that miners may be trapped underground in collapsed shafts. The location of the mine is claimed by both Sudan and Egypt, and according to workers, Egyptian patrols have previously warned them to keep away. Given high gold prices, artisanal mining can be lucrative, and the workers have told local media that trucks regularly haul ore from the site into Egypt. Saturday's attack follows an airstrike in June, also reportedly by Egypt, which killed 23 workers. Egypt has not yet commented on the latest allegations.
1: Jonathan Fruin with that report. This is the latest world news from the BBC. Leaders of India's youth-led cockroach movement have accused police in the capital Delhi of using excessive force during protests against the national election chief. One of them, Saurav Das, said Prime Minister Narendra Modi's government was at war with its own citizens. A BBC investigation has found that three mourners shot by Kenyan police at the public viewing of the body of the former Prime Minister Raila Odinga were not involved in the clash that sparked the gunfire. Raila Odinga, for decades a dominant political figure in the country, died last October in India, where he had gone for treatment. This report from Renako Selina.
4: A BBC World Service investigation analysing hundreds of photos and videos found the three victims were nowhere near a scuffle that triggered the shooting. Two of the men shot dead were more than 160 metres away on the opposite side of the stadium. Analysis by BBC Africa Eye also suggests an elite police unit assigned to protect President William Ruto may have fired the fatal shots. Kenya's independent police watchdog investigating the events did not respond to the BBC's request for comment. We put our findings to Kenya's police. They acknowledged there were huge lessons to be learned for a better, more professional police response.
1: The British Prime Minister Andy Burnham says he wants to put the record straight that Russia did interfere in the 2016 referendum that saw Britain leave the European Union. He said that on taking office in July, he asked officials if Moscow had meddled and was given the clear answer yes. Mr. Burnham said the matter was important to put on the record and that he believed it would help voters in Germany and France understand that some of their politics is instigated, as he put it, by our enemies, namely Russia. Slovenians have rejected in a referendum a proposal to expand the powers of parliamentary commissions of inquiry. The nationalist Prime Minister, Janez Janša, had said the measure was a necessary part of his reform package, which also includes government job cuts and reduced funding for civil society groups. The opposition called it authoritarian. BBC News.
5: You're listening to The Newsroom from the BBC World Service with me, Pete Ross. We begin with a fresh escalation to a conflict in the Middle East. The Yemen-based group known as the Houthis have continued their attacks on Saudi Arabia. On Sunday, they hit the main international airport in the capital, Riyadh, for the third time in 4 days. One person was killed. A strike there on Saturday killed at least 13 people and injured more than 300. The Houthis, who are backed by Iran, say they're targeting Saudi Arabia over its support for government forces in Yemen's civil war. The continuing attacks appear to be undermining Saudi Arabia's reputation as a haven for stability in the region. They also have the potential to widen the regional fallout of the US-Iran war and further disrupt the region's economy.

0: A missile strike. More than 300 people injured. Emergency services said to be overwhelmed. The Houthis have claimed responsibility for this attack, as well as one at a state-run gas plant. The Iran-backed group control large parts of Yemen, Saudi Arabia's strategically significant southern neighbor. For more than a decade, the Houthis have been involved in a brutal civil war with the internationally recognized government, which has Saudi backing. Now, for the last couple of years, there's been an uneasy truce, but that was shattered in recent months. The Houthis made lightning advances down the Red Sea coast last month, giving them an even greater ability to threaten shipping in the Red Sea. Now, Saudi Arabia responded with airstrikes, and with the government recently retook some territory. The Houthi response to that could be seen at Riyadh Airport. Last night, from the US president, condemnation of the attack, but no promise of support.
1: I think it's terrible.
2: Are the Saudis able to defend themselves?
1: Well, they're able to defend. Look, the Saudis are good fighters, but I think the attack was a terrible thing.
0: This attack was one of the most severe on Saudi soil in over a decade. Some of those killed are now being identified. One of them, Buthaina Uweda, was a mother of four from Syria. She was a victim of a conflict she had no part in, but that seems to be escalating dangerously.
3: Joe Inwood there. So, what are the implications of these attacks? Our senior international correspondent, Urla Guerin, is in the Yemeni city of Aden.
4: The conflicts in this region are intertwined, and one of those conflicts is certainly now getting worse. The attack on the airport in Riyadh was a major strike by the Houthis. They managed to target a building that was not only economically important to Saudi Arabia, but also a very politically sensitive site. Now, since the strike on Saturday, the Houthis have struck again. We know they have hit a building at the airport. The Houthis are saying that Saudi airspace remains a target. They are telling airlines to stay away and say that that warning should be heeded. Now, Saudi Arabia, for its part, has pledged a decisive retaliation. Now, we don't know what that will be, but people here in the region are certainly bracing for an escalation. And then there's the question of what this means for Donald Trump. His great ally, Saudi Arabia, has now been hit hard. The Saudis were already asking for more help. He was holding back. Now he has a dilemma. Does he step in to help them with direct military aid, or does he risk looking weak? And of course, he has to think about the midterms, which are fast approaching. And there is also a dimension to all of this that stretches far beyond the Middle East. This renewed, increased insecurity is going to drive concerns about the flow of global exports from this region. The Houthis have taken control of the strategic strait of Bab al-Mandab. That's already a problem. So all of this will exacerbate concerns about global supplies and fears about prices. So the impact will be felt well beyond this region.
3: Urla Guerin. For the last few days, people along the Pacific coast of Mexico have been preparing themselves for Hurricane Simon. It had been predicted the Category 4 storm would make landfall on Sunday, but at the moment, the eye of the storm is skirting the coast. Nevertheless, powerful winds and torrential rain are lashing resorts and vulnerable towns. When we spoke to our correspondent Will Grant in Mexico City this time yesterday, the hurricane was due to make landfall. So, where is it now? Here's Will.
5: The last update that I saw was that Hurricane Simon is about 70 to 60 kilometres off the coast of the state of the Pacific state of Jalisco, and if you like, moving parallel to the coastline, moving up the coastline, which, while it hasn't yet made landfall, it does of course bring some serious effects to those coastal communities, dumping large amounts of rain. The winds have been suggested they could be as high as 220 kilometers an hour. Claudia Sheinbaum, the president, urging residents of four Pacific states to stay indoors, to avoid any contact with a storm this large, and to not underestimate its destructive power.
3: What sort of damage has this storm brought? As you say, it's not made landfall, which is of course a positive thing for those living inland, but those coastal communities, can you give us a sense of the kind of populations there, quite popular with tourists?
5: They are. The one that really stands out is Puerto Vallarta. That's an important tourist destination in the state of Jalisco. I've seen

0: That one of the main national airlines in this country is now not running to Puerto Vallarta, or in fact a whole number of smaller airports along the coast. I think we can expect that to be echoed by pretty much all of the main carriers in Mexico. It's just simply far too risky to be trying to land in Puerto Vallarta right now, which makes it obviously uncomfortable for tourists. But you're right, those smaller fishing villages, some of whom are just a few thousand strong, they're very, very vulnerable at a time like this. The size of the storm, if those 220 kilometer an hour winds do materialize, and if the thing does actually make landfall, it could be extremely destructive. We've seen that the Marines are out in force, we've seen that the civil protection authorities are working around the clock, and of course, business owners, homeowners, battening down everything they can, boarding up their homes, and doing what they can.
1: And Will, you've lived in the region for years. Are these types of storms becoming more common?
0: They really are. It's been so noticeable in the time that I've lived in Mexico that it's gotten worse and worse. I was first here as a correspondent in 2011. Just once or twice you might do a big story every couple of years. Now it feels like every single time that hurricane season comes around, if it's not here, then it's in the Gulf. If it's not Mexico, it's Cuba. If it's not Cuba, it's Haiti. You know what I mean? It really is a constant background mood music, and it is clearly related to El Niño effect. It's the magnitude on the one hand, but the frequency on the other of the storms, because as we know, it's not just been Hurricane Simon this weekend. It's also been Hurricane Isaias, which has hit into Florida. So between all of them, it is pretty bleak and complex picture for the authorities and those communities that we've spoken about.
1: Will Grant. You're listening to the newsroom from the BBC World Service. A reminder of the main news. The main airport in Riyadh has been hit again as the Houthis in Yemen maintain their attacks on Saudi Arabia. One more person has been killed. And dozens of miners are reported to have been killed in an Egyptian airstrike on a gold mine in northern Sudan. We mentioned a few minutes ago how turmoil in the Middle East is adding to the pressure on President Trump ahead of next month's midterm elections. Another conflict that's affecting energy prices is, of course, Ukraine. Let's have a look at the latest on that now. On Sunday, Mr. Trump declared what he called an energy ceasefire between Russia and Ukraine. President Vladimir Zelensky said it was, quote, news to him. And while the Kremlin hasn't commented, Russian attacks on Ukrainian energy sites are continuing. This report from our correspondent in Kyiv, Dan Johnson.
2: On the edge of Kharkiv this evening, a reminder, Russia has not stopped attacking Ukraine. This woman was filming after the sirens, asking where would be hit. She was lucky to survive a strike on a shop that killed three people and injured more than 20. This just hours after Donald Trump announced his partial truce. On Truth Social, he wrote, "Effective immediately, there is an energy ceasefire in the war between Russia and Ukraine. Both parties have agreed. Do not break it." Ukraine's been targeting Russian oil refineries in response to attacks on its own power grid. Ukraine said it was ready to cease if Russia did the same, but Donald Trump's announcement appeared to come as a surprise to President Zelensky.
3: Ukraine is ready to refrain from striking Russia's energy infrastructure, and we expect Russia to show the same readiness and honor the agreement reached with the President of the United States.
4: He'd better damn well stop.
2: It's been a tense weekend of fractured U.S.-Ukraine relations.
4: I suggest they get a new leader who can make a deal.
2: The row started when Donald Trump lifted export restrictions on Russian diesel, many believe to ease fuel prices driven up by the war in Iran. In Kyiv, the streets have fallen dark and quiet as its power network has been pounded.
5: Many people here are without light, heat or water because electricity is needed to pump it. Ukrainians were braced for a very difficult few months ahead into the winter. The war is not over.
2: And that was hammered home tonight with more drones heading for the capital.
1: Dan Johnson in Kyiv. As we heard, Mr. Trump's claims of an energy ceasefire come just days after he announced a deal to import Russian diesel into the US. The president is keen to reduce fuel prices. Anna Tofik reports from New York.
6: Diesel and gasoline prices have more than doubled since President Trump decided to launch a war against Iran earlier this year. And if you look at polling, it shows the majority of Americans disapprove of the president's handling of the economy and the war. So he is under tremendous pressure to bring prices down with midterm elections just over 3 weeks away. And it looks like Republicans will struggle to maintain their control of Congress in a political environment where cost of living is the dominant concern. And there is nothing that Donald Trump hates more than losing. He has already implemented a number of small measures to lower fuel costs. But the reality is that prices won't come down in a meaningful way unless the current wars affecting prices are solved. And President Trump has rejected a deal with Iran, leaving him to focus on Ukraine. It seems he is more interested in being able to announce success, an energy ceasefire deal, no matter if it is premature and thin on details. And on his announcement earlier of a deal to open up Russian diesel fuel to U.S. markets, well, a number of lawmakers, including from his own party, have criticized it. In fact, a bipartisan group of senators said the deal ran directly counter to a law passed by Congress that banned Russian energy imports to prevent American dollars financing Russia's war. And they've urged him to reverse course.
1: Nara Tofik in New York. And if you want more information on those upcoming US midterm elections, which take place on Tuesday, the 3rd of November, you can go to the BBC website. We have a What Are the US Midterms? A simple guide right there. BBC Africa has revealed that three mourners shot and killed by police at a national farewell for Kenya's former prime minister last year were not involved in the clash that sparked the gunfire. Forensic analysis by the BBC World Service suggests an elite police unit responsible for protecting the president may have fired the fatal shots in a football stadium packed with thousands who'd come to see the body of Raila Odinga. Runaka Selina reports.
7: In death as in life, Raila Odinga had an ability to draw crowds. Tens of thousands packed Nairobi streets to see his coffin a year ago as his body returned home from India, where the veteran opposition leader and former prime minister had died. The crowds were so large, authorities abandoned the public viewing at Parliament, redirecting his body instead to a stadium on the edge of the city. Mourners spilled onto the pitch and into the stands. Andrew Kenga was one of them, recording videos for TikTok.
8: Outside there was no security. Everyone was getting in whichever entry was open. People got impatient of waiting for Raila's body. There were some politicians who tried to calm the crowd down, telling them just chill, the body's on the way.
7: Hours of waiting in the heat with no water or official updates turned confusion into anger. A scuffle breaks out in a section close to the pitch, reserved for the president and other dignitaries, followed by gunfire.
9: Gunshots, Samantha, gunshots.
7: 36-year-old Vincent Ogutu was one of three men killed by a gunshot wound to the chest. BBC Africa Eye has spent months analysing hundreds of videos and images. We locate Vincent sitting high in the stands, more than 160 metres away from the chaos below. His body is carried out and loaded into the back of a truck. His father is inconsolable, wailing over the body of his only son. An independent investigation is ongoing. A year on, his wife Yvonne and three children want to know why he was killed and who was responsible.
10: I will just try to be that strong woman, very strong. But deep inside, there is a hole. You know, it is very painful. Because sometimes you just sit down and you ask yourself, at Kasarani there were so many people, so many of them. Why? Why him?
7: Our ballistic analysis points to the VIP area, where we can see officers aiming as the most likely source of the bullets that killed Vincent. These men wear tactical clothing, their faces covered. We've identified it as an elite unit responsible for presidential protection. The BBC cannot rule out the possibility that other officers also fired. Kenya's Interior Minister, Kipchumba Murkomen, who was at the stadium that day, told us the investigation's findings would determine what action is taken.
11: We continue sending our condolences to the families that lost their loved ones. Let me tell you, even if your son or your daughter was culpable of any act or so forth, it's still painful for every family.
7: Our investigation found no evidence that Vincent or the other two victims, Evans Kitche or Jida Burka, were involved in any wrongdoing that day. We put our findings to Kenya's police. They acknowledged there were huge lessons to be learned for a better, more professional police response. Kenya's police watchdog, IPOA, which is investigating the events, did not respond to our request for comment.
1: Runeka Selina there. And that report is part of a full documentary on BBC Africa Eye called Goodbye Raella. You can watch it on BBC iPlayer in the UK or on the BBC News Africa YouTube channel. Pope Leo says he will have surgery to remove a lump found on his lung during a recent scan. The Pope, who's 71, made the announcement to a crowd gathered for the traditional Sunday Angelus prayer in the Vatican. Our correspondent Sarah Rainsford spoke to us from the Vatican.
12: A real surprise, I think, for the Catholics who gathered here, as they do every Sunday, for that blessing from the balcony by the Pope, only to hear him make this announcement about his health. Now, what he said is that during medical checkups, doctors discovered a nodule on his lung. Now, he said that was detected, as he put it, at a very early stage and well localized. But even so, his doctors had advised him that he should have an operation to have that removed. So he said he would follow that advice, and he's expected to check into hospital in the next few days for that operation. And the Vatican is saying it'll take him around about a week to recover from that operation. Now, the Vatican is not giving any more details than that at the moment. Certainly we know that nodules like this are relatively common and that they're not normally cancerous, but Catholics will be concerned, particularly because the Pope, as you said, is relatively young for a Pope. He's always been thought of as fit and healthy, and this is the first health scare of his papacy since he was elected last year. He was quite serene as he made the announcement from the balcony here, though, and he did mention a trip he has planned in November to Peru when it does seem that that trip is still planned to go ahead.
1: Sarah Rainsford speaking from the Vatican. Australia has seen a steady increase in shark attacks over the past three decades. In January this year, there were four in 48 hours. And last month, a 63-year-old man from the western city of Perth was killed by a great white while swimming close to the shore. The BBC's Ryan Keane has been exploring what might be driving the rise in attacks and the impacts on those who survive. And a warning that some of the details in Ryan's report may be upsetting.
13: In 2018, Justine Barwick left her home state of Tasmania to travel to the Whitsunday Islands, located off Australia's northeastern coast. Soon after, she set off on a yacht with her husband and friends. Tragedy unfolded.
14: I stood on the deck of the boat and I dived in. As I came back up and my head surfaced the water, that's when the shark attacked me. Years later, I still don't have the words to fully describe that moment.
13: Somehow, perhaps fueled by adrenaline, Justine managed to push herself away from what was likely a tiger shark and swim towards the stern of the yacht.
14: I tried to get up the swim ladder and I couldn't work out why my right leg wasn't working. But then when I got into the cockpit of the boat with some help from my husband and one of my friends, I looked down and I saw my thigh. All of the inside of my right thigh was gone. My femoral artery wasn't just severed, it was gone.
13: Her peers called the emergency services, who set off to help.
14: I was then taken to Mackay Base Hospital.
13: While shark attacks are declining across most of the globe, in Australia, they've been increasing over the past 30 years. In the 1990s, there were roughly 8 to 10 attacks per year there. Since the start of the 2020s, the case average has been in the high 20s. Jody Rummer, a marine scientist at James Cook University in Queensland, explains why.
15: Those numbers are influenced by a lot of things. How many people are in the water, how incidents are reported, and, of course, where sharks are and where their prey are occurring. Climate change adds another layer to that. As the ocean warms, oxygen conditions change, habitats shift, and prey moves.
13: Not only does warmer water all around mean a shark's habitat can expand closer to human activity, but as the sea warms, it acidifies, affecting water visibility. Since sharks rely heavily on electroreception, the ability to sense the electrical signals of potential prey, it can be harder for them to tell a person apart from a seal or ray in these climatic conditions. Experts like Jody also wish to emphasize that it's the environment around Australian sharks that has changed, not necessarily their behavior.
15: I think what's really important when we talk about shark bite numbers is not to jump straight into the conclusion that sharks are becoming more aggressive. Shark bites are still extremely rare.
13: Justine agrees that we should be more understanding to sharks as she continues to process what happened to her 8 years on.
16: I've undergone several huge operations, and the biggest one being an 18-hour surgery where they moved muscle from my tummy to my thigh to reconstruct my leg, and I'm so grateful to have my leg. It doesn't work quite the way it used to. Life will never be the same, but life is also so good. And for me even to get back on the boat, it has been a big deal. I love our natural environments here in Australia. You know, we go swimming knowing that this is the home of wildlife that keeps our planet healthy. I have no anger about this shark attack at all.
1: That was Justine Barwick ending that report there by Ryan Keane. You've been listening to The Newsroom from the BBC World Service with me, Pete Ross. A reminder of the main news. The main airport in Riyadh has been hit again as the Houthis in Yemen maintain their attacks on Saudi Arabia. One more person has been killed. This has been The Newsroom. Thanks for listening.
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0: Coming up on the fifth floor with me, Farinak Amidi. Months after the earthquakes that caused widespread damage and loss of life in Venezuela, I'm talking to two journalists who've reported the story from the first days.
1: Crying people, families, neighbors, just trying to find their relatives and their loved ones.
2: People would remove the rubble with their bare hands because the state didn't intervene.
0: That's after the news.
3: BBC News with David Harper. The president of Ukraine, Volodymyr Zelensky, says Russia has continued to attack power plants despite the announcement by President Trump of a halt to attacks on energy infrastructure. The initiative appears to have caught both sides unaware, but Mr. Zelensky said he'd sign up to the truce if Moscow did. A bipartisan group of seven US senators has condemned President Trump's deal with Vladimir Putin to lift sanctions so Russia could supply diesel to US and global markets. The four Republican and three Democratic lawmakers called on Mr. Trump to reverse course. The authorities in Saudi Arabia say one person has been killed and 11 others injured in a fresh wave of Houthi strikes on the international airport in the capital Riyadh, the third attack in 4 days. They also said Dammam's airport had been struck on Sunday. Because of the Houthi strikes, some prominent oil executives have pulled out of this week's World Petroleum Council Energy Congress in Riyadh. BP has cancelled its attendance, and reports say the heads of ExxonMobil, Total Energies and Shell have also withdrawn. A federal judge in the United States has ordered an immediate halt to taxpayer-funded adverts promoting President Trump in the run-up to next month's midterm elections. The ruling follows a public outcry over the adverts. The Sudanese rights group's Emergency Lawyers has alleged an Egyptian Air Force attack on a gold mine near Sudan's border with Egypt has killed at least 72 artisanal miners. Egypt has not yet commented. Slovenians have rejected in a referendum a proposal to expand the powers of parliamentary commissions of inquiry. The opposition called the plan authoritarian and a step towards the creation of what it called a political police. The British Prime Minister Andy Burnham says he wants to put the record straight that Russia did interfere in the Brexit referendum. He said he wanted to tell voters in Germany and France that some of their politics is instigated by enemies, namely Russia. BBC News.

0: Welcome to The Fifth Floor with me, Tharunak Amidi. The BBC World Service broadcasts in 45 languages around the world. Our job here at The Fifth Floor is to bring you the best of those stories in English and to also get you closer to the extraordinary work our journalists do. Two earthquakes, measuring 7.2 and 7.5 in magnitude, struck northern Venezuela on 24th of June this year at around 6 p.m. local time. These were huge earthquakes, coming seconds apart, which resulted in widespread building collapse in Caracas and the seaside city of La Guaira and the areas around. Official estimates put the death toll over 6,500, but it is believed that the figure is much higher. In the days that followed, BBC Mundo journalists Valentina Oropeza and Norberto Paredes covered the efforts of ordinary Venezuelans, largely unaided by the authorities, to rescue family, friends, neighbors, and strangers alike. And since then, they have reported on how communities have supported each other to try to rebuild day-to-day life. There are details in this conversation that some might find distressing. When the earthquake happened back in June, where were you? What were you doing?
1: So I was in bed in London. I was about to fall asleep. Right before switching off my phone, I got a notification from the BBC News app that said that two back-to-back earthquakes had hit Venezuela. And you know, for many Venezuelans, like an earthquake is quite common. So I went to bed, but then I kept thinking, oh, if it was just an earthquake, the BBC wouldn't send a push notification. And that's when I grabbed my phone, I started like reading what was happening. And the more I read, the more I realized that the level of destruction was unusual. And then I started trying to call my family to see if they were okay, but the communications were down.
0: Oh, that is terrible.
1: I contacted my team in Miami, and then we were talking, and they told me, I think you need to go to Venezuela. That night, I didn't sleep. I grabbed a suitcase and traveled to Venezuela as soon as I could.
0: And you mentioned Miami. Valentina, you are in Miami right now. Where were you when the earthquake happened?
2: I live in Miami, so I was like in the same time of Caracas. And what happened was that about a minute after the earthquakes, my sister sent me a WhatsApp voice message saying like, it is just shook horrible. It's still shaking. I could hear her breathing hard, like she was running, right? And then she said, I thought I was going to die. At that moment, I realized that something huge happened, but I haven't seen anything anywhere, right? So afterwards, what happened was that the power and the internet connections were off, and I was not able to communicate for almost 2 hours. And it was a nightmare. I have to say that having someone that you love in a situation like that is something that I don't desire to anyone. And as Norberto said, I didn't sleep. I think non-Venezuelans slept that night because we were all like looking for our relatives and trying to get to know what happened with the people.
0: What about the situation in the areas of Venezuela that were devastated by the earthquake, Valentina? Do you know how are things going on right now?
2: Well, many areas still feel very abandoned. I've been doing some reporting on this, and some people still go to the collapsed buildings with their own picks and shovels, and they're trying to dig into the rubble in order to see if they can find the relatives, even though it's almost been 4 months since the earthquakes, right? The official death toll has not been updated for more than a month. And according to my reporting, I haven't found anyone who got answers from the state or from authorities helping them to find the relatives.
0: Mm-hmm. Norberto, what about you? Any updates?
1: Yeah, well, the situation remains very difficult, especially in La Guaira. You know, as Valentina said, many people feel still abandoned, and there are thousands of people living in shelters in what used to be squares or stadiums. They live there and they need support from the government. And you have organizations, international organizations, trying to help them, giving them food, You also have a community in Venezuela helping each other, gathering water and food and bringing them to the people in need.
0: Valentina, when we think about disasters, we expect government agencies, organizations, international aid to step in and help people. Is that the case we are also seeing in Venezuela?
2: Not at all. The first thing that we need to remember is that Venezuela is a country that has been already facing a humanitarian emergency for 10 years now. So this means that public services were already very weak when the earthquake happened, right? People were already facing hunger, lack of medicines. And what these situations showed was that the rescue services were dismantled. So at the beginning, we were seeing people requesting for heavy machinery to move the rubble, but we are still seeing the same. I've been interviewing people this week saying that they still want to find the body of their relatives and they still need the heavy machinery and it never showed up. I have interviewed experts on disasters and one of them, her name is Susana Rafali, she said she has never seen a tragedy of this scale where people would remove the rubble with their bare hands. People did it by their own because the state didn't intervene and didn't respond in the way I think nobody in Venezuela was expecting a good response, but no so little like the one that we had.
0: Norberto, you touched upon it very briefly, but tell me more about what you witnessed about the rescue efforts when you went there after the earthquake.
1: Yes, so I arrived to Venezuela on Friday morning. The earthquakes happened on Wednesday night. And I saw few rescue teams on the ground. I remember I saw crying people, families, neighbors, just trying to remove the rubble to find their relatives and their loved ones. And as Valentina said, with bare hands, they were using whatever they could to find them. There were very few rescue teams. You need to take into account that there were dozens of buildings that collapsed, hundreds that were damaged. But also, people feel in Venezuela that the government's response was very slow. And at the beginning, when a natural disaster like this happens, the first few hours are critical to save life. And many people feel that many lives could have been saved if the government had intervened and allowed the international teams also to get into Venezuela earlier than they did.
0: Valentina, what about the system for identifying the dead and verifying the identities of the dead? How is that going?
2: You are talking about a system of identifying? I would say that none of that has existed. According to my reporting, everyone that has either survived the earthquake in La Guaira or that has someone in there, what they tell you is that I recognize my relative because of the clothes, because of the place they found the body, because they recognize the couch or something in the house that belonged to that person. So I would say that it has been very weak. The body that were recovered, it was either because of the people removed the rubble and found the body by themselves, or because they were in the very first beginning, the first days after the earthquake, and they were still recognizable. And that is one of the main challenges that people are facing now with those that have disappeared. How do you recognize whatever thing that you can find under the rubbles, right?
1: Yes, I would say that identifying the dead was one of the most difficult and distressing parts of the response. La Guaira has just one morgue that is next to the main hospital. So the government had to set up makeshift morgues in the open air. I visited one of them, the biggest one, and what I saw was terrible because there were hundreds of bodies just on the ground. In the sun, temperatures can go up to 35 degrees. So imagine all these bodies laying on the ground, quickly decomposing. And so the task of identifying these people was very hard. So I went to this morgue and some family members and relatives, they were trying to identify their people and they couldn't because these bodies were decomposed and they were being asked to watch pictures of the bodies, but they were unrecognizable. It was terrible. It was quite distressing. They were traumatized. And, you know, there are so many victims that even now they haven't been found, you know, they couldn't be identified.
0: Valentina, what about the reconstruction? Is it happening? And if it's happening, in what stage is it right now?
2: Well, the reconstruction that we're seeing is done by the people. They are trying to rebuild their own houses, their own apartments. But the thing is that the help is very slow. One of the things that Susana Rafali, this expert on disaster, were saying is that it is not clear who is coordinating the aid, who is coordinating the operations on the ground, and also what is going to happen with the people that lost everything. And when I mean everything, I mean their families, their houses, and also their jobs, all at the same time. You need to create a system to make that people to get to recover somehow, right? To get a job, to get some food, to also get a salary or money somehow. So one of the things that Rafali were saying that is that an emergency becomes a disaster when the response is inadequate. So what she says is like, okay, this was a huge tragedy. Of course it was. But the thing is that if there's no coordination among the national and international organizations that can help people to move forward, it's going to be more difficult, right? Something that shocked me from my reporting is seeing the people in charge of providing the help and the medical assistance, for example, completely collapse. I interviewed a pediatrician who told me, I don't want to be a pediatrician anymore because I have seen so many children that I couldn't save or I couldn't help because I didn't have the resources at the hospital that I needed. He was completely broken from this. So you don't only have the trauma of the regular population, but you also have a very shocking situation among those who helped at the moment. I mean, rescue teams, doctors, hospital nurses. So the recovery is not only the buildings, but also the mental health and the internal resources of people to recover from a situation like this.
0: And Valentina, tell me about the communities that were hit the hardest.
2: Yeah. One of the things that experts were very surprised about was the fact that the most vulnerable and the poorest people of La Guaira were not the affected in this earthquake. Why? Because their houses were in the mountain and the soil of the mountain is made of rock, so they could cope with the movement of the earth. But the formal city where people used to live in buildings, all that collapsed. So now you have a different population in need, which were people that used to have a house, that used to have a job, that used to have a family and a net or a community that could help them to recover from an accident, for example. And now these people are helpless. So you have, in the response, you have to think about a new kind of populations that didn't exist in Venezuela before the earthquakes.
0: Do Venezuelans have faith in the government to rebuild?
1: Well, I think trust in the government is already quite low in Venezuela, especially after this disaster. It has deepened that skepticism for many people. You know, there were those who hope that some reconstruction will bring some level of stability or investment into the region. But I think the initial response to the disaster showed to many Venezuelans that this is a government that has not been elected. And there are also concerns about how resources will be managed and whether aid or reconstruction projects will reach those who really need them. And at the same time, it's important to say that people often now rely on communities rather than the government. That has been the case for a long time in Venezuela. So I don't think now there is some expectations that the government will lead the reconstruction. I think now people in Venezuela are focusing obviously on rebuilding the country, but more and more people are demanding elections because they feel that this government cannot lead a proper reconstruction project for that region.
0: Valentina, is that your take as well when you speak to Venezuelans? Is that how they feel about each other and towards the government?
2: I would say that Venezuelans are exhausted of trying to figure out their daily lives. What do I mean by this? It is very common to hear that I have electricity at home, but I don't have running water and internet connection. So I have to go to a relative's place or somewhere to get the three things at the same time, right? So people lose a lot of time doing this, right? And beyond that, I would say that people are still in pain because of the loss. It is a national grief, right? And we haven't overcome that. But I wouldn't say that the people have good expectation about the government. So I would say that people are trying to cope with their daily challenges, but at the same time, they know they're not relying on authorities or on a foreign aid.
1: There is also the fact that, you know, Venezuela is a country that has been experiencing this economic collapse, you know,
0: exactly.
1: And so Venezuela doesn't have the resources to lead a reconstruction project. It just doesn't have the resources. The GDP of Venezuela has dropped more than 8%. People are struggling to make ends meet. The hospitals in Venezuela don't have the equipment. The government doesn't have the money to lead a reconstruction project.
0: We talk about the long-term economic and political crisis in the country and problems. And you mentioned that there is no money. But for people outside looking at Venezuela, they think they do have money. They have oil. Is there some sort of hope that maybe this oil money will be put to use to help people?
1: Well, you know, there is something very interesting is that after Maduro's capture in January, I went to Venezuela as well, and I spoke to people who had so much hope that this would bring investment because President Donald Trump was talking about big investment, big oil, big companies coming back to Venezuela and investing a lot of money and developing the industry that was in tatters. So people had hope, but it's been more than 9 months now since that moment, and there have been promises. I think the oil production in Venezuela is more than 1 million barrels per day now, but that money isn't really reaching the people. And so there is more money entering Venezuela, but it's not necessarily reaching the Venezuelan people.
0: Norberto and Valentina, thank you very much. Valentina Oropeza and Norberto Paredes from BBC Mundo. Situated at 5,290 meters above sea level in the barren, moon-like landscape of northern India's Ladakh region, Hanlay rates 1 on the Bortle Dark Sky Scale, with 270 clear nights a year. Over the last few years, travelers have been drawn to Hanlay not just for the jet black skies, but also for the chance to experience astronomy, guided by locals who are now making the cosmos their livelihood. Amruta Durbe of BBC Marathi joined the Fifth Floor to tell us more.
3: Imagine you are at a place which during the day it has clear blue skies, but as the sun goes down, it gets dark and you just look up to the sky and there is no single spot that is empty. Each corner has something twinkling, shining, and the whole sky looks that way. That's Hanlay.
0: Tell us why the sky in Hanlay is so special.
3: So basically, Hanlay is part of a region called Ladakh, and this place, the elevation is more than 14,700 feet. So that makes it very unique place because when you are at such elevation, one impact on your body is you find it very difficult to breathe. But on the other way, it means there is less moisture in air. So there are less aerosols, less dust particles. So basically things that obstruct your view, those are not there in Hanlay. Second thing is Ladakh is situated in such a way that at one side, there is Himalayan range. On the other side, there is Karakoram mountain range, two huge mountain ranges. So Himalayan range blocks the monsoon that travels from south of India to north of India. Same way, the Karakoram range blocks the westerly winds. That monsoon, that rain also does not reach in much quantities in Ladakh. So basically, it rains very less in Ladakh. So that is also very beneficial because there are no clouds. And since it's remote, there is very less light pollution. So all these conditions make it perfect for sky observations.
0: Amruta, you went there to meet these women who are known as astro ambassadors. Tell me about them. Who are they? What do they do?
3: So these are young women. We met four of them and we met few others also. But four of them whom we featured, they all are graduates. They are in their late 20s. And basically, these are the girls who have grown up in and around Hanle. And they are the ones who were chosen for this specific course. There was a batch of 24, all young men and women from these areas. And they were trained by Indian Institute of Astrophysics. Mm-hmm. They were trained in sky observation, night photography, and basics of astronomy, how to operate a telescope. And not just that, they were given a telescope. So now these women, they have telescopes, they have the knowledge, so they can host sky gazing sessions or watch parties right from their backyard.
0: And you went there for some sky gazing yourself. What did you see? Tell me about your experience.
3: Yes, we were there for 4 nights and wow, it was amazing experience. First of all, being a city girl, I'm born and brought up in Mumbai. So there are very, very few stars that we get to see from Mumbai. There are obviously a lot of lights. And this place is where it's almost pitch dark. Once they turn off their lights at 11 o'clock every night, it's pitch dark. And when you look up the sky, it's amazing. This is something you've never seen before, experienced before. Imagine you are stepping out of the house or the homestay and you can visibly tell that, okay, this patch is the Milky Way because it's clearly visible with your naked eyes.
0: And tell me about these night sky tour guides.
3: These are young modern girls who have grown up in these villages. The four ones we met, they were kind of shy, but once we got to know them, they were really cool. They took us around, they welcomed us, they offered us tea in Ladakhi culture. You offer your guests with tea and whatever milk products your home has because that's what hospitality means to them. And they are really young and ambitious girls. So now they were telling me that, okay, now we have approached the observatory saying that we need more modern telescopes. Teach us more or update us more about these because now people also come prepared or people also have many doubts. So they are also now keen to grow more of in this field. And I just asked them that, you know, since you've grown up in these villages, did you find the sky so amusing from the beginning? And they were like, no, earlier we used to look up, but we never noticed so many things. But now they actually follow the night sky. They know which planet is going to rise at what time or what kind of phenomena is happening. They know how to film moon craters. If you go and ask them what kind of settings should I have on my phone to click a good picture, they will tell you the settings. And they intend to continue this.
0: Amruta, I assume these women, young women, must have done very traditional chores and work in this village. How has this new job that they have affected their lives?
3: I asked them about that. What would they have done if not this job? And they said they would have tried for a government job or they would have done the homestay chores. And now also during the day, they manage their homestays, they take care of their guests. But now with the sky gazing opportunity, they're doing really well financially. They mentioned that earlier they used to ask their parents for money, but now they don't need to do that. And they were really excited to tell me that how they could save money and buy new things for themselves. So they have become financially independent. And the more interesting thing is, many times it happens in India that once a girl gets married, she might not get to continue her job. So I asked them, what about you? And they were clear that we are not going to stop working. So Even if we get married, we will keep continuing this work.
0: And Hanle is actually a dark sky reserve. Is there worry and fear that maybe there's going to be some more like light pollution and will make this stargazing experience more difficult?
3: Yeah, actually, I asked this to the observatory personnel also. And what they told us that it is a risk that more people come in, there will be more pollution of every sort. But these astro ambassadors, they are not just the ones who help you with sky gazing. They are also the ones who educate the tourists about what to do and what not to do when you are in Hanle. So they are the ones who tell you that, okay, if you are to travel somewhere from your home state to somewhere, go before 9 o'clock. Or if you are traveling after that, do not use the headlights upper beam, use the lower beam.
0: And as a person who's been there and visited there and stayed there, do you recommend it as a holiday spot?
3: Definitely. You should go. It's a bit tough terrain, I must tell that, because it's high altitude. Usually we just take it for granted that I can breathe normally. But when you land in Ladakh, you realize that, oh, oxygen is really important. But you should definitely go there.
0: Thank you very much, Amruta.
3: Thank you so much.
0: Amruta Durve of BBC Marathi. That's all from me, Farinak Amidi, and the rest of the Fifth Floor team. Thanks for listening.

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2: Here's a little story that must be told.
3: About two cool brothers that were put on hold.
2: Tried to hold us back. Forging the fame, they destroyed the crew and they killed the name.
3: They tried to step on the ego and walk on the pride. But true blue brothers stand side by side.
2: Through
3: thick and thin,
2: from beginning to end.
3: This battle we lost.
2: But the war will win.

0: Yes, indeed. Yes, indeed. You're listening to Eclipse, the shedding of a blacker light. My name is DJ Buddha Shenron. In the studio tonight, we got
1: Mimi the Masala
0: and
2: DJ Fanatic.
0: That's what's up. Yo, shout out to the whole squad. Big up to the captain, DJ Chris Nathan. What up to Z-Rock, the party jock? Want to shout out DJ AL. Big up to Pontius Pirate. Shout out to DJ Notch.
2: Yes.
0: Notch hooking up them
2: crazy slip
0: mats, bro. You got the wild ones.
2: Man, that joke. You know what? Let me tell you. I was worried about it because I was like, okay, you know, are they going to look like they bleed and stuff like that? And I know Notch does great work, right? I
0: said, man. Talking about printing.
2: Printing, yeah. Well, I was like, boy, these jokes come out real nice. That joker blew my mind on that one.
0: All right.
2: Hey, look, anybody need any slip mats? Any custom print work, anything like that?
0: Holler at your boy.
2: Please do.
1: I need the Fanatic custom slip mats.
2: Hold on, man. Hey, look. Hey, listen. You got to live, right? Hey, but my man, them jokers official like a referee whistle. Them jokers is fire.
0: Yeah.
2: For real, 100%. So big up to Notch for doing that for me. Appreciate you, bro.
0: Yeah, man. Shout out to the rest of the squad, too, man. You know, I want to send a big rest in peace to Sound Supreme, man.
1: Yeah, for sure.
0: Man, sometimes I listen to some of the homies' mixes that we had from Eclipse, man. I miss that cat, dude. He's a good dude, too. So
1: he's a good dude.
0: Big up Sound Supreme, man. All the rest of the squad, too, of course. Our whole Denver contingent. You know, we got Cons out there, Jubei.
2: They got the Cons. Shout
0: out to what was the old girl's name? Bugs.
2: Hey, Bugs Honey. Hey, Bugs Honey.
0: Yeah, she came through and
2: she did a thing, man.
0: I put down a cool little set over here. That was fun. Yeah. Shout out to Deep Rock, Dave. Yeah. You know, out there busting humps.
2: Yes.
1: His best is best.
0: Yeah, man.
2: From the beatbox days.
0: All right. So yeah, DJ Discern, what up?
1: Shout out to Groove.
0: Yeah, Mr. Groove.
1: Shout out homie Soul Rain.
0: Big up. All right, cool. Now we got those out of the way. Yo, shout out to, what's the deal? My man's Brooklyn Barber said he did some, I think he was doing Gospel Chimes this morning. Having a good time, good old time in the new studio. We're still over here in the Boulder Walnut Studio.
3: Haven't moved yet. Hold on.
1: This is possibly our last show here at the
0: Very possibly. I know we've been saying it all summer. But hey, you know what? And I got a couple sets of tickets we want to give away. And my phones do not work. And like, you know, we love to take the calls. We're not gonna be able to do it tonight. So tonight it's gonna be an email giveaway. I ain't gonna tell you who we're giving away tickets for until we do it. So how about that?
1: Yeah.
0: But
1: yeah,
0: this is what but if you're listening now and you wanna know, this is what you gotta do. You send an email with the name of the show, the concert that we're going to give you tickets to, in the subject line to tickets@kgnu.org. All right. So we'll explain it again when we start giving away tickets. We'll do 1 at 8, 1 at 9. Sounds about par for the course for us. Who wants to go first? Is it Mimi? Is it Fanatic?
2: No, Mimi on.
0: It's Mimi.
1: Mimi. Coach, put me in.
0: All right. I see you screwing in that light bulb.
2: Ladies first.
0: Ooh. Ladies first. Ladies first.
2: Yeah.
0: Ooh. You got him, man. That boy can sing.
1: That boy's good.
0: That boy can sing. Brandon Watson.
1: Donations.
2: Wait a minute.
0: Ah, man.
2: Aha.
0: Ah.
2: Yeah.
0: Where's the spoon?
2: Yeah, right. Ah. Hey, peace to my family, y'all. All y'all, y'all.
0: For real,
2: y'all,
0: for real. All right.
2: Toy, what up?
0: Eclipse, Mimi the Masala in the mix for you, Blaze One for the Nation.

0: 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Eclipse Show, shedding over blacker light. This is DJ Buddha Shenron. We got DJ Fanatic in the blue studio getting ready to go. We got Mimi the Masala jumped out of the mix and ready to let you know what she played. Got the list.
1: I got the list.
0: She's got the list. Let's go.
1: All right.
0: Check it out.
1: I'm going to go in reverse. So right now you're listening to an instrumental. It's called Light It Up by Home Alone. Before that, I played Focus Daily.
0: The Far Eye.
1: The Far Eye and Evidence on that track.
0: Dope.
1: And then I played this one for you. I played Sound the Alarm.
0: Yeah.
1: Black Milk.
0: That's what's up.
1: Detroit in the building.
0: Yes, ma'am.
1: Before that, I played The Foundation. That was Big Jazz. Before that, I played Casualties of a Dice Game. That was DITC and Big L on that track.
0: All right.
1: You're Playing Yourself, J-Roth Damaja. Power, and that was Blackistan, Mr. Green, and DJ FMD on that track. The Good Life, Cali Agents. I haven't played Cali Agents forever. I kind of like...
0: Love Cali Agents.
1: Cali Agents is
0: Rasco and Planet Asia.
1: Planet Asia. Before that, I played The Rhyme, Keith Murray. Played The Return, Jazz Liberators, featuring Sadat X.
0: Awesome.
1: You look This Way, Funky DL. That's kind of a diss, or it's not. I don't know how are you on. Last Than Thought, Funk Dubious. Played Better or Worse. That was Damu the Fudge Monk, and Blue was on that track. Let It Fall, Lin Q. All Glocks Down, Heather B. Before that, I played This Ain't Living. That was IG, Off, and Hazardous on that track. Instrumental called The Truth. That was produced by Gasoline. Played Follow Me. Was Buckshot. Before that, I played MVP. So Big L, the Buck Wild remix. Another instrumental called Workout Theme. That was by Empia. And I started off my set with Vital Nerve by Company Flow.
0: All right. Company Flow, man. That's LP's old man.
1: Yeah. I was like, a lot of stuff I was just kind of rolling through my crates. And I haven't played a lot of this stuff for ages, so I thought I'd bring it back.
0: That's what's up. All right. So we talked about giving away tickets. And we're going to do just that.
1: Yes.
0: So.
1: What are we doing first?
0: You know what? We're going to go DJ Shadow.
1: We're going to go deep swinging. All right.
0: All right. DJ Shadow. All right. This time, I swear, I'm giving these tickets away. I know last time we tried to do it and we couldn't get the phones to ring. And the phones are not working in this building. So you're going to have to email. And this is what I'm going to do. Let me tell you a little bit about the show first. DJ Shadow is celebrating 30 years of introducing. Thursday, October 15th, 8 o'clock, Mission Ballroom. I got two tickets. It's on the Digital Access, AXS platform, so you got to have an account to get the tickets. But, you know, if you're going to any shows out here, you probably got all them stupid apps on your phone by now.
1: 15 that are needed.
0: Man, I hate it. I can't.
1: I miss paper tickets.
0: I got a paper ticket when I went to Herbie Hancock, even though I bought my ticket online. I was supposed to get a backstage pass from James Genus, the bass player, and he did not remember to drop it. So when I went up to the box office to get it, they just printed my ticket for me.
1: Nice.
0: So I did get a ticket, but I didn't need it.
1: Those are nice to save.
0: It is cool.
1: We don't get those anymore.
0: But I got a signed playlist. So.
1: Well, that's even better. Then you can staple the ticket to it. I don't know.
0: Yeah, big up to that, homie, man.
1: Yeah.
0: All right, so... DJ Shadow. Mission Ballroom, Thursday, October 15th. It's Mission. It doesn't say, but I'm guessing it's 21 and up.
1: It's 16 and up.
0: Is it really?
1: It says it right there.
0: Oh, I got it right here. Boom. Right in my face. I feel like it didn't say that last time.
1: Maybe it didn't.
0: All right, so now we know. Okay, so now we know. It's 16 and up.
1: 16 and up.
0: Introducing. All right, we will take, I guess, how does this work?
1: I don't know.
0: For the email. So, I will take the third person to email tickets at kgnu.org. You put the name of the show in the subject line and email tickets at kgnu.org.

0: That's easier than taking a phone call, man, but it's just
1: not as fun.
0: It feels weird.
1: Interactive with our listeners, though.
0: Right. I don't get to turn everybody down and be like, sorry, you didn't win. That's the best part of the giveaway. No, I'm just playing. That's the part of the giveaway I hate. I hate to tell people they didn't win. I can't stand it. I almost cussed. All right. Man, you know what?
1: Also note that if it's 16 and up show, it is on a Thursday.
0: Yeah, so school on Friday.
1: Because it's the 16 and up show, they have to follow the curfew laws. That means they're done with the show and out of the building before noon, before midnight.
0: Before midnight. I represent from midnight to high noon. All right, so yeah, DJ Shadow, tickets at kgnu.org. Third email, I guess, is going to get it. We don't have it. I can't see anything on that end, so who knows? I mean.
1: I'll see if I can pull it up.
0: But yeah, nobody knows.
1: And then we'll try to reply to your email.
0: So, but don't, if you didn't win, don't despair, because I've got another set of tickets that we are also going to give away. But I won't tell you who it is yet, because I don't want people cheating.
1: Yeah.
0: You know what? Should we just do them both? Let's just do them both now. We'll get it out of the way.
1: Okay.
0: All right. Cool. So, if you still got your keyboards out, your phones
1: keyboard
0: ready.
1: Keyboard warriors. Let's go.
0: Let's go. KGNU presents Arm & Hammer. It's a underground hip-hop duo from New York City, formed in 2013 by Billy Woods and Elucid. And this one you're going to need Ticketmaster for. Man, all these well, I guess it's not Monopoly if there's more than one, but, you know, they got control. They got control of it.
1: Ticketmaster's
0: industry.
1: The OG, though. We all know Ticketmaster.
0: All right, Friday, November
1: 13th,
0: yeah,
1: at the Marquee.
0: Thank
1: Denver.
0: You. Thanks. Yeah, Mimi's sharper than a tag over here. Okay, cool. Yeah,
1: sharper
0: I'm getting weird glares off every.
1: I can see that.
0: Yeah, I'm weird angle. Weird. Yeah, so I got weird glare. Weird angle. All right, at the Marquee, 7 p.m. All ages, November 13th. Arm & Hammer. You want to go to that? Let's see. We ask that you haven't won anything from KGNU in the last 30 days and that you can make it to the show. Of course, it goes for both of those. And go ahead and email tickets@kgnu and put Arm & Hammer in the subject line. Go ahead and drop your info, too, so they know how to contact you besides your email. Maybe drop your name, drop your phone number. They'll talk to you, though. Tickets@kgnu.org. You want to go see Arm & Hammer, I guess a third person to email. That will also be able to go to a show, but you can't do both. You can try for both, but you won't get both. If by some chance you're the third person to email both, I'm sure they'll pick a different winner and give you choice. So, good luck. We got DJ Fanatic. He's ready to rock. We're going to put him in the mix for you. He's going to rock till about 9 o'clock. And, yeah, keep blazing. Eclipse.

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2: 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My name is DJ Buddha Shenron. Shout out to everybody that shot us an email trying to get those tickets in the last hour. Congratulations to the winners. We don't know who it is because I have no way to see it. But, yeah. But somebody won. Somebody's going to Shadow. Somebody's going to Arm & Hammer. Pretty cool. We got DJ Fanatic getting out of the mix. Mimi the Masala still in the spot.
3: Yes, indeed.
2: And let's holler.
4: Yeah, let me get this job. Let me get this off. So this is right now. What you're doing is listening to a instrumental by Mozzie and Amp.
2: You know what it sounds like?
4: Soul Purpose. Yeah.
2: Yeah.
4: Soul Purpose. Yeah. Yellow Cake. Before that, I played Common featuring Why Not? Can I Bust? Shout out to my city. Before that, it was instrumental, Another Thing. And before that, it was that was by Island Knights. And then before that, it was The Jam, Three Large. Taking Them Back to the Shed by K-Def. Heads on the Wall by DJ Muggs and Riggs. Another DJ Muggs joint called Mazda featuring Mooch. Before that, it was Unsolved.
3: Mr. B.
4: Yeah. By All City Productions. Then I hit you with a Nas One Love.
2: That was dope.
4: Yeah, that was a Melody Universe or a mix. Melody Verse mix. Before that, it was The Throwaway by Frank Nitti and Yancey Boys. Before that, it was Wu-Tang Clan, Sound the Horns. Then I hit you with a little Kool Taj the Great and Pete Rock Layers. And before that, one of my favorite groups, shout out to Chuck D, Public Enemy. Public Enemy number one. That was a DJ Tron remix.
5: I don't rhyme for the sake of Ritalin.
4: Chuck was powerful.
2: Man,
4: still
2: love,
4: is powerful.
2: Still
4: yeah,
2: gotta love that guy, man.
4: Yeah. Then I did Press the Trigger Down. That was a Mad Cobra. That was a DJ Trey's remix. Shout out to Trey's. He's a dope DJ. Before that, it was Real Wake, No ID. Then I played the AZ, Nas, and Biz Markie track, Understanding. And This Generation by Tribe Called Quest. And I started my set off by with Mike Wrecker by Mike Flips and Naughty One. Yeah. I don't know, man. I gotta start typing because this graffiti handwriting be getting me in trouble.
3: Oh, I know. I always laugh because
4: can that brother read?
3: I like write really neatly, like at work and stuff. But like when I'm doing the playlist, like I'm writing it down so quick, just like get back in the mix, it's just scratches. Yeah.
2: Well, my problem is, and I noticed this, I always write. I don't really watch my hand while I write, so it does. I don't like take the time to like form the letters properly, and then I look back at it like, what
3: language is this?
2: Who did who? All the questions. All the questions. And I have a real hard time reading my own writing too. But I noticed that if I actually look at the pen tip or the pencil lead while I'm writing, it comes off way more legible. But when you're multitasking, man, you're mixing and trying to pick what's next, and you know, writing something down is just crazy sauce. Get out of here.
3: We got it like shorthand.
2: Yep. No, I got it. Yeah,
3: that's where you write down MJB and then you go MJ.
2: Michael Jackson, boy. That was a great Eclipse moment, man. Chris Nathan with no hesitation. MJB, yeah, I remember. I think I was the one that played it. It was the Nas with Mary J. Blige. I forget what album that was, but yeah, I dropped that joint. AL was here, and he's like,
3: "Yeah, MJB, he's like Michael Jackson, boy."
2: That was so crazy.
4: Shout out to the captain. Yeah. Hey, look, big up to. Hey, listen. All right, my Bears didn't do it. All right, whatever. So what? All right. Green Bay still suck, but hey, I'm happy.
3: Still don't change my opinion.
4: Yeah. Nah, listen. I know
2: football troubles.
4: I know Couch Nathan is you know, definitely happy his team won. So.
2: Oh, did the Broncos get it done today?
3: Yeah, they pulled it out.
4: Yeah. So, sorry.
3: It's like 23-17.
2: You know what's wild, man? When I was over in Hawaii last month, I had met a couple. I met this girl from Colorado. She was rocking a Broncos shirt. And talking to her for a little bit, and she was super pumped about it too. I was like, "Yeah, I'm not." I was like, "I'm not a football guy." I was like, I got some friends that are that would talk football all day with you. I could. Oh man, I can't go there, man. I can't go there. My team is in shambles right now.
4: Hey, look,
2: Detroit is literally in shambles, bro. It's ownership too, man. All the problems are just, it's all at the top.
3: Yeah. It's usually worse.
2: We talked about this. We talked about this last week. I told you what the deal used to be.
4: Well, I'm still in baseball mode because you know I'm a big baseball fan. Yeah, I play baseball. I don't play softball, but I play baseball, and I'm still stuck in the baseball mind.
2: That's cool. So, yeah, it's October.
3: Are you still playing? Is your league still going? Right
4: well,
3: now?
4: No. Our season ended, but I'll be back on the next season. White Sox didn't do it, but. Now I'm gonna root for the Dodgers.
2: That's cool.
4: Cause I'm a big Mookie Betts fan.
2: Dodgers were my team back in the day. I had Fernando Mania. Yeah. I used to love baseball, man.
4: Yeah.
2: Baseball religiously, but
4: that's all I do. I sit and watch it all day.
2: You know what happened though? One day, man, I was watching a game. It was after the Dodgers had won the '88 World Series. So maybe the next season. I was just sitting in a rocking chair in my living room watching a baseball game, and I just got up. I was like, "This is boring."
4: Oh dang! Oh,
2: and it, yo, I mean, I was like, I don't know, man, 12,
3: you're in a rocking chair, like all like old time.
2: I never looked back, man. I was just like, this is boring. I can't, like, I just can't sit here and watch it anymore.
4: Yeah.
2: Now I can't enjoy a baseball game if it's on, but I can't really.
3: But it's a lot too, like in their middle of the day, and like
2: the excitement just isn't there for me.
4: I forget to eat sometimes. I sit there and just watching. But you know, we grew up like that. You know, shout out to my cousin Shorty. Kid was a dope. I mean, he could have. I think my cousin really could have went.
2: Could have made the league.
4: I promise you, for
2: man.
4: Real. And
2: I feel like I could have made the league if I stuck with it.
4: That's what I'm saying. But you know that.
2: I just stopped loving it.
4: Nah, I love it. We used to play strikeout on the wall. You know, all the ghetto kids used to do that. Put the X on the wall and square on the wall and strike out. Break somebody's window.
2: I had a big field across the street from my house where we could play, and all the neighborhood kids would just gather up, bring all the bats, balls, gloves, you know, pick captains, bottle cap, go for it, man.
4: It was just you and your best friend, or you and just one of your family members. We just played up against the wall.
2: That's fair, man. No, I always had a squad, man. We always had at least enough to get you know, like a skeleton team out there, you know what I mean? But we didn't have a full 9-on-9, but we could at least get. You know,

0: Man, all right. Well, I am just waking up. I went from water to coffee to Modelo. Just like
1: Modelo
0: that.
1: Time. Yeah. Modelo time.
0: I got to speed run my hydration circuit here. Because, when we got here, my coffee was too hot. I still couldn't drink it. I'm still mad sleepy. But I just perked up about, 20 minutes ago. And now I feel good to go. So
1: you're like, I'm awake.
0: I'm awake, yeah. So here we are. Shenron, about to get in the mix for y'all. Yo, this could be the very last time I spin in this building. So kind of cool. You know, so many crazy times, great memories here. We've had so many amazing guests. And just even the constant, you know, the grinds that come out of here, man. Just, you know, good times, man.
1: There's some crazy late night sessions coming in here. Recording.
0: Yeah, man. You know, always know when it's probably time to pack it up, because here come Honky Tonk Heroes at like 6 in the morning. I'll be like, yo, it's that. Look, I'll be like, nope.
1: We gotta wrap it up. Let's wrap.
0: I don't want to see the sun. Probably too late. In the summertime, it was definitely too late. But yeah, man, great times, you know, having been up here with all the, you know, all the fam all over all the years, you know. I wanted to shout out DJ Roots. I want to shout out my boy Tree Cycle. Nice. A couple other of our DJs are getting a little more involved here, trying to bring them more into the fold and the mix. So,
1: a little thicker.
0: That's right, man. You know, so moving forward, we have, strength through diversity, man. I don't believe the hype, man. This is what it is. Don't let anybody tell you different, I guess is what I'm really saying, because...
2: Absolutely.
0: You know what it is.
2: Yeah. Well, I finally found that quote that I wanted to...
0: Hit me with that.
2: You know, it basically tells you that anyone who can control your emotions can influence your decisions.
0: Yeah, who brought that up? Do you remember? Is it just unattributed?
2: I think it's... What is his name? Bonpace Natal.
0: Okay.
2: B-O-N-P-A-C-E, Bonpace or Bonpace Natal. Yeah, I was just kind of going through some stuff and looking at what's going on in this.
0: No, that's absolutely right, man.
2: Yeah.
0: You know, and that's the... I mean, look, man, when they say anyone, I mean, you think about anyone, anything, like entity or organization or, you know, some kind of conglomerate with the ulterior motive to control
1: they study
0: us.
1: It, they learn it. Like, they know that game and they play into it.
0: Oh, yeah. Algorithms and... You know, they got so much data harvesting and mining. And, man, they out to manipulate people. You know that a lot of how you say it? I guess entertainment that we are subject to or, you know, exposed to is really just like, it's just outrage farming, you know? Like, that's what keeps you engaged. You know, that's the whole, how you say, like the social media thing is just like to keep you angry and watching. I mean, I guess... News companies figured that out a long time ago. You know, I want to say maybe mid-80s, they really started to understand that, you know, this is like, we're basically like wrestling.
2: Right.
0: You know, it's like you got the fake good guys, the fake bad guys, you know, people pick sides, you root for your team, and, you know, and after the show's done, those guys aren't enemies, they go get a beer together.
2: That's it.
0: And, you know, Iron Sheik and Hulk Hogan just kicking it, you know?
1: Yeah, brother.
2: Yeah, brother.
0: All right, brother. Well, let me tell you, I'm about to go ahead and drop some joints in the mix, man. Here we go. I'm gonna start out with this. Get this Kenny Beats instrumental, and we're gonna go from there. It's super dope. Eclipse Show, keep blazing. Free Palestine.

personal ascension. Soar too close to the sun. 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Reach my zenith. Fall like Icarus. Will I like Daedalus?

0: KGNU FM 88.5 Boulder, KGNU 1390 Denver. Eclipse Show, shutting up a blacker light. This is DJ Buddha Shenron wrapping it up here, maybe for the last time in this Boulder studio on Walnuts. Gonna run this playlist back quick as I can. You just heard the Hens Hall joint from Macklemore. Big up. Phony Franchise, the Domino remix by Delta Homo Funky Homo Sapien. I played The Art of Energy by C. Ray's Walls. I dropped a joint I did on a Chris Nathan beat called Who's the Rock Now?
1: That's what that was.
0: Before that was, man, my writing sucks.
1: You're
0: Traveling Man by Pete Rock, instrumental. I played Fly by J.D., also known as J. Dilla. I dropped Always Has Been by J. Live, Bionic, instrumental. The Far Eye Alchemist did that for him. Fear and Flight by Alex Kidd. Let It Bang, Ninth Wonder, Ness, and Sky Zoo. Before that was Visiting Hour by Raekwon. Days Like These by People Under the Stairs. Rest in Peace, Double K. I Got Five on It by The Loonies. Before that, Burner to Burner, Ghostface Killer, Inspector Deck. Might have been somebody else on there. Rising Down by The Roots. A Different Kind by Rakim. And I Got a Move In with the Joint by Kenny Beats. I think it's called Moire. M-O-I-R-E. All right, got them all in.
1: Binary Star? Did you say Binary Star?
0: Oh, you know what? I forgot to write that down. I did play Binary Star. Oh, yeah. I played Reality Check.
1: I was going to play that. Reality, that's why I do that.
0: Reality
1: I was
0: Check, like, yeah. Oh, you know what? I played that right before I played my joint. I might even have a space in there somewhere. Sometimes I got a space. I just forget to put the song down.
1: Yeah.
0: At any rate, man, well, it's been real. Next time we'll be coming at you, hopefully from down the street. Eclipse Show. Get informed. Hey, it's time to get voting. You get a ballot in the mail. Fill it out. Get informed.
1: Yep.
0: Do your thing. Clip show. We out of here. Stay tuned. 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
1: Steve Austin, astronaut, a man barely alive. 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We have the capability to make the world's first bionic man. 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Better, stronger, faster.

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0: What comes after 4?
1: 2.
2: Keep concentrating. 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Please, take this seriously. 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

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None. You will not be upset by them. One. You are coming out. Two. 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

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Lips like roses by quarter to nine. 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Know what you want, not who you are. 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Don't know who I'll be with tonight. 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
1: You're sitting there yakking right in my face. 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

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Talk. Uh-huh. Talk. 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Let me hear it. 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Yeah! Make me feel good.

0: Hello, welcome to the newsroom. I'm Ankur Desai. Saudi airspace remains heavily disrupted as Yemen's Houthis continue their barrage of missile attacks.
1: For Saudi Arabia, these circumstances have tested our infrastructure, our institution, our people, and our resilience.
0: After Russian strikes hit Ukraine overnight, President Zelensky says Washington has to make Russia respect the energy ceasefire announced by Donald Trump.
2: Russia is trying to use another winter, another period of cold weather, attacking our power plants, of our energy infrastructure every single day.
0: Pakistan confirms it's detained the chief minister of Khyber Pakhtunkhwa province after sacking him and his government and declaring a local emergency. A cyber attack has remotely defrosted fridges in hundreds of French supermarkets, causing food to spoil. And data centers in the US are becoming something of a political flashpoint.
3: It's near elementary schools, community centers. I mean, outside of just being near my home, it's going to have a lot of bad effects for the area.
0: More after this update.
4: BBC News with Emily Thomas. Flights across Saudi Arabia are again being heavily disrupted as Houthi fighters have continued to fire missiles towards the country from Yemen. The international airport in Riyadh is suspending almost all flights for a second day after three deadly attacks in the past few days. The spokesman for the Saudi-led coalition in Yemen has said it's tracking threats from missiles and drones. Frank Gardner has this assessment.
5: The Houthis are ideologically very determined. They think they've got right, might, right and God on their side. They are being encouraged and trained. So it's a formidable enemy that the Saudis are up against here. I mean, the Houthis are not going to invade Saudi Arabia. They don't need to do that. They can hurt Saudi Arabia where it matters, in its economic soft underbelly.
4: Across the border in Yemen, fighting is reported to have intensified around the city of Taiz, which has been encircled by the Houthi forces. With food running out and few supplies reaching Taiz, the World Food Programme is warning of a humanitarian catastrophe. Matthew Hollingworth is the WFP's head of operations.
6: Not only humanitarian supplies have stopped going in, so have commercial supplies. So food's running out. We know that wheat flour stocks are running out. Prices are getting higher and higher each day. And people who have fled conflict now multiple times are stuck in tires with very little assistance.
4: A major cyber attack in France has caused the failure of fridges in several national supermarket chains, leading to the destruction of stocks of fresh and frozen products. Hackers reportedly managed to remotely trigger forced defrosting by targeting control systems of a company that operates the software involved. President Zelensky says that what Ukraine needs is American pressure on Russia and not sanctions relief and concessions. The veiled criticism of President Trump's new diesel deal with Moscow came in an address to a Polish security conference. Mr. Zelensky said a so-called energy ceasefire with the invaders could be a major step towards ending the war if the Americans made sure Moscow respected it. In his address, President Zelensky also said Ukraine's recent strikes on Russia's huge data centres have resulted in fewer Russian bots. He said few Europeans fall for bots, but in America, people would now see what was really happening.
2: When our strikes reached Yandex data centres, it suddenly became a little easier to breathe on many social media platforms. A lot of people noticed it. And there was less hate, less division, and fewer provocations because there were fewer bots. And it's pretty clear where those bots were coming from.
4: BBC News. Germany's top security official has warned that a shadow war facing the country today is more far-reaching than the Cold War, something he said that required more robust intelligence services. Without mentioning Russia by name, Interior Minister Alexander Dobrindt said the objective of the current war was to destabilise us fundamentally. Thousands of people are rallying in the Indian capital, Delhi, for what they call a March for Democracy, aimed at removing the head of the Electoral Commission. Chanting slogans and waving placards, they're making their way to the Supreme Court, where they want to submit a petition about the removal of millions of names from voter lists. Two teachers have been shot and wounded at a school near Marseille in southern France. A 14-year-old pupil has been arrested on suspicion of being the perpetrator. The two members of staff were shot in the hip and thigh, but their injuries aren't life-threatening. James Waterhouse reports.
7: The details about the shooting at a middle school near Marseille are far from clear, although the situation has been deemed serious enough for the Interior and Education Ministers to visit the area today. According to the local mayor, the perpetrator opened fire in the grounds of the school with a 12-gauge shotgun, which had been hidden in a guitar case, before staff managed to hold him down. The authorities have also been quick to point out that the school is not involved in the ongoing nationwide protests about classroom conditions.
4: A fire has destroyed Paris's oldest covered market in the upscale Marais district. Officials say the blaze took hold of the Marché Couvert des Enfants Rouges in the early hours and that nothing remains. The listed national monument dates back to 1615 and was renowned as one of the world's best street food venues. About 20 storeholders and generations-old family businesses have lost their livelihoods. The market's name comes from the red outfits that orphans wore at a hospital nearby. BBC News.
0: Hello, you listen to the newsroom from the BBC World Service with me, Ankur Desai. Welcome to the programme. First to events in the Middle East. Yemen's Houthi rebels have renewed their warnings against using Saudi airports after two deadly strikes on Riyadh's main international airport over the weekend, with reports of ongoing threats from missiles and drones. One person was killed and 11 were wounded at King Khalid International Airport on Sunday. That came a day after 13 people were killed and more than 300 injured in a missile strike, the deadliest attack on Saudi soil in more than a decade. Speaking at a conference in Riyadh on Monday, the Saudi energy minister, Prince Abdul Aziz bin Salman, said the word fear in the Saudi dictionary does not exist and that oil would continue to flow.
1: The events of recent weeks are serious. Our response must be equally serious. For Saudi Arabia, these circumstances have tested our infrastructure, our institution, our people, and our resilience. They have also tested decisions made long before the present crisis, because resilience is built before crisis began.
0: Fighting between the Houthis and Yemen's internationally recognized government backed by Saudi Arabia has escalated dramatically in recent weeks. Let's get more on this with our global affairs correspondent, Sebastian Asher, who's with me in the newsroom studio. Sebastian, minister sounding resolute there, but Houthi attacks are having a significant impact.
8: Well, you could see the impact actually where he was speaking at that Congress. Some energy executives, chief executives of major oil companies like ExxonMobil, BP, who were scheduled to appear there, aren't. That, on one level, shows the impact economically, also reputationally for Saudi Arabia. These conferences are very big events for Saudi Arabia. It's a big way that they're trying to sell themselves across the world. If you go on the streets in Riyadh, you'll find that the schools aren't open. Students are studying at home. Up in the skies above people's heads, planes aren't going by. So this is having a very, very big impact, both economically, in terms also of human life, but also in terms of the mood, the atmosphere in Saudi Arabia. This is a country that was pushing towards 2030, an extraordinarily ambitious goal, but to have a very new sort of economy which welcomed millions of people who once upon a time wouldn't be accepted in Saudi Arabia at all. Tourism wasn't a thing. This will have another big knock-on effect after the one that the Iran war had. And we're seeing it. We're seeing it, as I say, on the streets of Riyadh. You're seeing it across the country. Even an app, a very popular app that people use now, has an extra device that allows Saudis to monitor if there are any suspicious sounds or sights in the sky, but they then will post them.
0: And Seb, how is this being presented within Saudi Arabia?
8: Well, as you heard there, I mean, that's very much the line that the oil minister was giving there, that they are steadfast, that they are not going to bend in any way to the Houthis. The problem, as you heard from Frank Gardner there in the bulletin and people listening to that, is the Houthis can hurt the Saudis quite easily, really. Those missiles are able to get through. I was having a bit of a discussion with a contact I have who's quite close to MBS and the leaders in Saudi Arabia over this, saying, how could a major airport be hit you know, 3 days out of four. And he's saying, well, it's such a big country, there are so many different facilities that need to be looked after. Doesn't really explain it. I don't think that will come across to Saudis or expats there. The de facto leader of Saudi Arabia, the Crown Prince, Mohammed bin Salman, haven't really heard anything from him for a week or so. There are reports, I was just looking in the Wall Street Journal, saying he's moving from palace to palace with lots of bodyguards. I don't think he's under any personal threat, but there isn't a sense coming from him at the moment that he's standing there and he's speaking up for the Saudi people. But as I say, the general sense from officials will be that we're taking care of this. Just one very thing briefly.
0: Yeah.
8: There has been posted a video of what happened at the airport on Saturday. Very unusual in Saudi Arabia to show that. I think one of the keys is to show that lots of the people who were there were dressed as pilgrims, and to say, look what the Houthis are doing. They're hitting Muslims, not just Saudis, but Muslims across the world.
0: Okay, so appreciate your time as always. Sebastian Usher there, live in the newsroom studio. Next, President Zelensky has said that an energy ceasefire with Russia could be a major step towards ending the war in Ukraine with American support. He's been speaking in a video address to a security forum in Warsaw and following another night of intensive attacks on Ukrainian power plants. These took place despite claims from President Trump that an energy ceasefire had been agreed.
2: Putin does not read Truth Social. And his Chechy drones follow a different set of instructions. But this post is actually about something that affects the lives of millions of people and that makes it very, very important. First of all, in Ukraine, because Russia is trying to use another winter, another period of cold weather against our country, attacking our power plants, power grids, and all parts of our energy infrastructure every single day.
0: Our correspondent in Kyiv, Dan Johnson, gave us this update. He began by telling us how relations are between President Trump and President Zelensky.
9: It's been absolutely fractious over the weekend since Donald Trump announced the deal that he'd done with Vladimir Putin to enable Russia to export diesel once again. Vladimir Zelensky responded to that, saying the US was again being weak on Russia, the country that had started this war. And then Donald Trump responded saying that Vladimir Zelensky should be out of his job, that Ukraine should have elections. Then we got the surprise announcement of an energy ceasefire that Donald Trump posted about. President Zelensky confirmed this morning that he'd been unaware of that until it was posted on Truth Social, but he seems to have adopted it. He's taken the pragmatic approach that this is what Ukraine had been calling for. It's what the Ukrainian people need to get them through the winter. So however it was negotiated or announced, he's going to sign up to it. But he's reiterated that Russia must respect it too, and that the US will need to put pressure on to ensure that, because the early evidence was that Russia was not adhering to this. There were further attacks on Ukrainian power stations last night, which have caused more energy problems across the country.
0: Dan, there were hints that an energy ceasefire, could be a step in the right direction towards finally ending this conflict.
9: Yes, President Zelensky said if this could work, if it was respected by both sides, that it would bring huge benefits to the Ukrainian people, and that Russia would get a cessation of attacks on its oil refineries as it wants, but also that this could perhaps build some trust and move things forward towards looking at other issues towards ending the war. It's early to be talking about any sort of peace, but it would be a step in the right direction, a major step. So Vladimir Zelensky definitely throwing his weight behind this and highlighting how significant it could be, but it all depends on the Kremlin's approach. And their only comment so far has been through their spokesman, Dmitry Peskov, who said just a few minutes ago that the Kremlin has nothing to say on the subject of an energy truce.

0: Infrastructure. That's what everyone here now is waiting to see.
1: Dan, just very, very briefly, how are Ukrainians feeling ahead of another tough winter, especially with the energy situation?
0: Yeah, it's been difficult already. Before the temperatures have even dropped here, people have been experiencing planned power outages and some interruptions without having planned for it. So they already know the reality of being without light, without heat and without water, because that's needed to pump water to some of the flats at the top of apartment blocks. The public transport's already been disrupted, and people have been considering whether they can actually remain in Kyiv and other big cities through another cold, bitter winter. They've experienced this before. They knew how tough it could potentially be. So that's why they're so hopeful that this will bring some relief.
1: Dan Johnson reporting from Kyiv. Let's look now at another issue playing into America's midterm elections, the data centers powering AI expansion. President Trump is championing them, and supporters point to investment and America's technological future. But people who live near them say they're bothered by incessant noise and heat. Arizona is one of the country's data center hubs, and its attorney general has called for a pause on new approvals and residents' concerns about water and electricity demand. Our North America correspondent Shaima Khalil has been to meet residents living near the giant facilities.
2: Get off it! Put people over profit!
3: At a center, shut it down!
4: The backlash against the data center boom is spreading across America. Here in Arizona, protesters outside Mesa City Council are fighting plans for yet another development.
5: The point of technology is to make things more efficient, not to coat the earth in rapidly depreciating chips that heat neighborhoods, produce noise, and make the area less livable.
6: It's near elementary schools, it's near community centers, I mean, outside of just being near my home, and it's going to have a lot of bad effects for the area.
7: We can't have another data center. We don't have enough water as it is.
4: You can hear the hum as soon as you enter this suburban neighborhood. Just across the street from people's homes, machinery keeps these vast, windowless buildings running. Inside are rows of computer servers processing information around the clock. This is the infrastructure behind America's AI progress. Any slowdown, President Trump warns, means losing to China. But this AI revolution can make for a very noisy neighbor. Maureen and Richard Bechtol moved here to be closer to family. Now this noise carries into their backyard.
8: We love our house, but if we had known that was going in, we never would have bought here. But it's enough to make the difference between a pleasant lifestyle and wondering how much noise is going to be coming up and what's next.
9: We've only heard one generator at a time. Okay. And we can't be outside.
10: Do you foresee yourself continuing to live here, or would you want to leave?
9: Well, I would like to leave today, but financially, I don't think I can lose that much money.
10: You think you'll lose on the value of the house?
9: Oh, I would lose big time.
8: Oh, I'm sure of it. I'm sure of it.
11: This is essentially a data logger.
4: Professor David Saylor, the director of the School of Geographical Sciences and Urban Planning at Arizona State University, has been studying how heat released by data centers is making communities in the already scorching state even hotter.
12: Driving around this neighborhood, what worries you about its proximity to that data center?
11: This neighborhood is in the downwind wash of that data center. And so the residents here are all going to feel a couple of degree Fahrenheit warming on a typical day. And that will translate to higher energy costs for them running air conditioners, as well as a slight increase in the risk related to adverse health outcomes.
4: Tech companies say newer designs can reduce water and energy use, and some residents see data centers as essential to the technology they already rely on.
13: I don't think it's a problem, and I'm kind of excited. I just recently bought a Tesla with full self-driving, and I know that uses a lot of data, and it's awesome.
4: In Casa Grande, we walk around Nancy Kaywood's family farm. Generations of her family have grown cotton, barley, and lettuce here. Now we're standing on dry brown earth where crops once grew. She says around 85% of the farm lies unplanted because of the prolonged drought.
14: We need that water, and if it's not there, how do we farm?
4: And even though times are tough, She's refused offers from data center developers to buy

0: the land.
1: What do you say to President Trump? Because he's a big advocate of data centers.
2: Can't eat data centers. Can't eat them. They're not going to provide food for you.
0: As voters head to the polls in November, many issues will weigh heavily on their minds. Among them, the expansion of AI, changing their lives and the landscape around them.
3: Shamma Khalil reporting. You're listening to the newsroom from the BBC World Service. A reminder of the main news. Saudi airspace remains heavily disrupted as the Yemen's Houthis continue their barrage of missile attacks. Let's turn our attentions to Pakistan now, which has been swelling with protests in recent weeks, demanding the release of the former Prime Minister Imran Khan from prison. One of his party's senior ministers has been sacked and a state of emergency declared in the northwestern province of Khyber Pakhtunkhwa, northwest of Islamabad. The party, the PTI, claimed the chief minister of the province, Sohail Afridi, has been arrested after he had led a protest march demanding the release of Imran Khan. Military trucks have been deployed, schools closed and official buildings sealed off in the state capital of Peshawar. Pakistan's federal justice minister was speaking yesterday.
4: So the fundamental grounds for imposition of emergency are law and order, fight against terrorism, and to save innocent people from the dreadful consequences of terrorist activities.
3: Let's get more from our Pakistan correspondent, Carrie Davies, who joins me live now from Islamabad. Carrie, a state of emergency then in the party's stronghold. There's claims of the arrest of a top official. It's quite a significant step up in policing protests and the long-running political battle over Imran Khan.
5: This is definitely a significant step. And in terms of what exactly has happened and why it's happened, it depends who you ask. So you mentioned about Sohail Afridi, the chief minister of KP. According to the PTI, Imran Khan's party, he has been arrested. But according to the information minister for the federal government, who's obviously based here in Islamabad, covering the whole country, he has said that Sohail Afridi is in protected custody, and that is to control any unrest. We have, I've been at a press conference today where questions were asked about how long he's been be held in protected custody, how many other people might also be in protected custody, and we didn't get answers to those questions at this stage. And you heard, of course, just then from the ministry as well, talking about the reasons why this has been implemented. The government were adamant during the course of this press conference that this is about trying to control terrorism. They say that that not only has the PTI government, who've been in power in the provincial government of Khyber Pakhtunkhwa since 2013, so for 13 years, they say that during that time they've not done enough to try to curb militancy, but instead, according to the information minister's words, that they work hand in glove with militants. When again he was asked for further evidence to back that up, he said that there was clear evidence of the fact that they were in touch with the Pakistani Taliban, and he also said that there was other evidence as well. We didn't get given or presented any of that during the course of this press conference, but the government are very adamant that this is all about terrorism, and the reason they've taken control is to try to diminish terrorism in this particular state. But of course, if you speak to PTI or any of the supporters for Imran Khan, as quite frankly quite a lot of other observers, they would point you to what has been going on in the province recently, i.e. the protests that have been going through the province demanding that Imran Khan is released. These protests have been going on for just over a week now before this announcement was made. The government keep on saying that the march could continue, but in effect, when you've taken the chief minister who was leading these protests out of the mix, whether he's in whether he's been arrested or whether he's in his protective custody, it's quite difficult to see how that momentum could keep going. So a lot of people are saying that is just too much of a coincidence.
3: Carrie, just briefly then, what more do we know about Imran Khan's condition right now and off the back of those protests and marches regarding his release and the arrest of some of the members of his party and some of his family members too?
5: Well, very little really about what has happened to Imran Khan. Of course, in August there was the fact that he was allowed out to go to hospital, a different hospital to the one that the Supreme Court had allowed him to go, and there have been very few visitors to him. In fact, no visitors according to his party since that time. So it's very difficult to know much more. At that particular point, the reports were that his health was good, but as there have not been many other people that have gone to see him, it's difficult to know what his condition is at the moment.
3: Okay, for now we'll leave it there, but we appreciate your time as always, Carrie. Carrie Davies there, joining us live there from Islamabad. Let's move across to neighbouring India now, where opposition parties and thousands of their supporters are marching to the Supreme Court in Delhi to demand the resignation of the election chief over electoral fraud, defying a strict security clampdown. Well, the leader of India's opposition Congress Party, Rahul Gandhi, is calling it a march for democracy and justice and calling on everyone who believes in democracy to attend. They want to submit a petition about the removal of millions of names from voter lists. This electoral commission denies any wrongdoing. There's also a heavy police presence on the streets and key metro stations have been closed. Let's get more from our reporter, Jugal Purohit, who's there.
6: For days now, protesters have been trying to make themselves seen and heard in India's national capital. However, what we are seeing today is unlike what we've seen on any other day. There is a huge crowd coming, being led by India's opposition leader Rahul Gandhi and several other parliamentarians. The plan is to march from here to the Supreme Court of India, and the idea is to press for the resignation of India's chief election commissioner and initiate a slew of electoral reforms. Now, the government says that this area is there's a notification which prevents the assembly of more than four people at any place in this vicinity. But that particular piece of law has been breached and the police is moving in, because there's also a huge police deployment, and now they're moving in to try and make sure that the protests remain confined to this spot.
3: We're going to end the programme in the French capital. There's been a major cyber attack in France, causing huge problems for national supermarket chains. The hackers targeted a company that provides software for their refrigeration systems, causing fresh and frozen food to be spoiled. Let's speak to our Paris correspondent, Hugh Schofield. Hugh, what more do we know then about this hack and how they've done it and the motive behind it, perhaps?
7: Well, nothing about the motive. All we're getting now is rather sketchy information about what's happened. One big chain, Intermarché, confirms that up to 200 of its supermarkets were hit. And there's another chain owned by the same group called U, which has also been hit. There are reports that others like Leclerc and Monoprix have been hit, but that's not been confirmed. But in all cases, it seems that it was this, as you say, this Danish systems manager that was hit. I had no idea, most people probably didn't either, that you know the cold and freezer units in supermarkets are actually controlled centrally by software which was hackable and which would then impact on all the supermarkets. It seems that whoever did this got into the software which regulates the programs of defrosting of these units, because they have to go through regular periods of slight increases in temperature in order that the frost disappears. And instead of them just going up slightly in temperature, they went up way up into sort of 30, 40, 50 degrees Celsius overnight, which, with the result that all the food inside was contaminated and unusable. So it is a very, very interesting development. I mean, it's a terrible one, but if they can get into the design for all these supermarkets and their freezer units, then they can wreak havoc.
3: Hugh, any word from the authorities or the companies themselves?
7: Well, I mean, only to say that they deplore it, obviously, and that from the authorities' point of view, there is an investigation open into who might have been responsible. I mean, obviously, there's all sorts of speculation with Russia obviously being in the mix there. But, I mean, there is no evidence of anything at the moment. And we'll just have to wait until we are given more guidance about what leads are developing.
3: Ever so briefly, any incidents similar to this in France before?
7: No, absolutely not. I mean, that's what everyone is saying, that yes, there have been incidents in supermarkets, various, you know, sometimes you have animal rights people or anti-big business people, the left who act, but nothing on this scale. And I mean, no one was aware that there was this kind of weak point, a sort of centralised regulation of cold units that could be tapped into in this way. That is definitely very new.
3: OK, we'll leave it there. Hugh Schofield in Paris there. Ending this edition of The Newsroom from the BBC World Service with me, Ankur Desai, and from the team. Do enjoy the rest of your day.
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0: You're listening to the BBC World Service with me, Rob Young. Coming up, why are people around the world having fewer children? A couple in the United States tell us about the financial pressures that have led them to decide not to have kids. A demographer in Finland says smartphones are partly to blame. And we'll hear from Hungary, a country that spent a fortune trying to persuade people to have bigger families. That's Business Daily, after the latest world news.
1: BBC News with Emily Thomas. A major cyber attack in France has caused the failure of fridges in several national supermarket chains, leading to the destruction of stocks of fresh and frozen products. Hackers reportedly managed to remotely trigger forced defrosting by targeting control systems of a company that operates the software involved. Flights across Saudi Arabia are again being badly disrupted as Houthi fighters continue to fire missiles towards the kingdom from Yemen. Riyadh International Airport is suspending almost all flights for a second day after three deadly attacks in the past few days. President Zelensky says what Ukraine needs is American pressure on Russia and not, as he put it, sanctions relief and concessions. The veiled criticism of President Trump's diesel deal with Vladimir Putin came as he addressed a security forum in Poland. Mr. Zelensky said a so-called energy ceasefire could be a major step towards ending the war if the Americans made sure Moscow respected it. Germany's top security official has warned that a shadow war facing it today is more far-reaching than the Cold War, since its objective was to destabilize us fundamentally. Residents of Ardwa in northern Tigray say Ethiopian federal forces have captured the town, which is near the border with Eritrea. They told the BBC the army moved in after rebel fighters withdrew, but not before widespread looting began. Thousands are rallying in Delhi for what they call a March for Democracy, aimed at removing the head of India's Electoral Commission. Chanting slogans and waving placards, they're making their way to the Supreme Court, where they want to submit a petition about the removal of millions of names from voter lists. And this year's Nobel Prize for Economics has been awarded to two Americans, Robert E. Hall and Michael Woodford, for their work in macroeconomic stabilisation. And that's the latest world news from the BBC.
0: Hello and welcome to Business Daily from the BBC World Service. I'm Rob Young. Today, the global baby bust, why birth rates are falling almost everywhere. It's partly down to financial pressures.
2: I know that we're making the right choice for ourselves. We can't give, at this point, children the life that we both feel like they deserve.
0: Well, governments have tried to reverse the trend. The results are mixed.
3: You ask me about a crisis. Whatever word we use, this is happening. Humanity is already below replacement level, and there are fewer babies born every year.
0: Fewer babies on Business Daily from the BBC.

0: This band is rehearsing in a basement in a town in Wyoming in the United States. The group is called Frin. The singer is Reese. On drums, her partner Sean. They both work full-time and perform two nights a week. What they don't have, and have decided for now they won't have, is children. The couple met as students on a film course at university.
1: I sat down next to him in the theater before an audition for a show, and I said, okay, so are we going to be best friends now? And he said, sure. And then the rest was history.
0: Sean, you, when you were younger, imagined that you might have a very big family. Is that right?
2: Yeah. So I grew up in a family of six kids. So always had it on my mind that I would kind of continue that. Like, both my parents came from big families as well. But currently, with the circumstances as they are, whenever we talk about the possibility of kids, it's like, well, it can't be right now and probably not in the near future either. We've really started to enjoy our lives as just without children. You know, we have three or four dogs in our home that we love pretty much as children. Yeah, it's kind of something that is eluded us just from like financial reasons, also just like the culture of our time.
0: Reese, just talk me through some of the financial difficulties you think there might be if children were to come along.
1: Both of us have older sisters who have multiple children, and we've seen firsthand just how expensive it can be, especially if you are both working parents. Trying to afford childcare is really difficult, and there's not a lot of support around us. We're both living a little bit paycheck to paycheck. It is very difficult to be able to pay for things like housing, along with groceries, with the rising grocery costs, trying to just fuel your vehicle to travel to and from work.
0: What was it like when you came to this decision, Reese, that you wouldn't actively try to have a family?
1: The emotions involved, there's two that you kind of go between. One is almost a feeling of relief, because this pressure, especially as a woman, it feels like you've been released of a pressure to take on a role that can be very taxing and can historically has prevented a lot of women from being able to pursue careers. There is this huge sense of grief and perhaps guilt that goes along with that. And I was aware from the time I was around 16 years old that it would be incredibly difficult for me to be able to reproduce and become pregnant because I have polycystic ovarian syndrome. So I've always kind of known that perhaps children were out of reach, but to really solidify it has been a little bit painful. And I love and cherish every child that's in my life. And sometimes you go over to a family member's house and you're holding their brand new beautiful baby and you think to yourself, man, am I missing out? Should I rethink this? And then you look at all of the other factors involved that goes into it. I know that we're making the right choice for ourselves. We can't give, at this point, children the life that we both feel like they deserve. That, to me, is a good reason not to pursue parenthood, not because you feel like you should do it or it's something that's expected of you, especially as a woman, but because you want to do it and also because you can give them the best life possible. And so for us, that's just not in the cards for us right now.
0: Reese and Sean in Wyoming. We'll hear more from them later. You're listening to Business Daily from the BBC World Service. I'm Rob Young, and today I'm looking at the fall of the number of babies being born. Reese and Sean's reasons for not having kids are not purely an American story. For the global population to replace itself, women need to have about 2.1 children each. It's about 2.2 now, so right on the line. And some demographers think we've already crossed below it. Since about 2015, the decades-long decline has quickened. Birth rates were falling because couples had fewer children. Some say they're now declining because there are fewer couples. So is this a crisis? Anna Rotkia is director of the Population Research Institute in Finland in Northern Europe.
3: We are at unprecedented unpredicted, rapid change levels. And for sure, we already see crises. I personally live in one of the most aged countries with a very low fertility, and I have a hard time seeing the upsides, but I'm sure there are some.
0: What do you think are the main reasons?
3: Well, there are the concerns we have had, you know, for the last century, which are easy to understand. A stable income, finishing your education, having somewhere to live. These are always there. But the new thing is technological change and the changed environment where we spend our free time, get our values, meet and interact with peers, i.e. the phones and social media. We now know that this latest dip, which, as you say, is really quite global, is associated with the spread of mobile phones and social media.
0: What is your sense of whether some of these social and technological factors are playing a bigger part in people's decision not to have children compared to the economic factors, such as incredibly expensive housing, the precariousness of some modern forms of work, for example?
3: Firstly, we have quite high ages at having the first child. And this means that any, for instance, unemployment or crisis, which is likely to, you know, signal to young adults, oh, wait, now it's uncertain, you should wait a bit. Well, they don't have many years to wait. In many countries, young adults spend at least 2 hours, often 4 or 5, on social media of their free time. This means that the signals and the values and the people they interact with are online. And I really think we have underestimated how this changes our social fabric.
0: And so is it the case that teenagers, people in their early 20s, don't want to have children?
3: Of surveys, that it's the right partner has become a way more important challenge. And we know that the partnerships of young adults have grown more fragile. There is also a value change. In Finland, people who say they don't want children at all has grown from around 4% to around 12%. But it's still a minority. So both in Europe and globally, most people want to have a stable partnership, marriage, and most people want to have a child. And the kind of big trend now is growth in childlessness, most of it unwanted. And that's the key driver of fertility decline currently.
4: You're having a baby!
5: Wow! Is this a baby box?
6: Yes, darling! This is the famous Finnish baby box.
0: As this government video explains, for 80 years, expectant mothers in Finland have been given a box by the state. A starter kit of clothes, sheets and toys. There's also a generous welfare system with free education and cheap healthcare. But the fertility rate is 1.3, close to the nation's record low. Anna Rotkia again.
3: Finland and the Nordics have developed very generous family policies, and they do work. The new challenge that we face during the last decades is family formation, the first steps, finding the right partner, settling down, feeling ready for parenthood. And these are not easily helped by these traditional family policies.
0: How are we grappling with that? What do you think it potentially means for us?
3: This future is partly already here. For some, it will mean family lineages die out, villages die out, regions depopulate, small languages for sure will die out much faster than they would otherwise. You ask me about a crisis. Whatever word we use, this is happening. Humanity is already below replacement level and there are fewer babies born every year.
0: What do you think is needed? What does the government need to do?
3: First, I don't think it's about persuasion. I think people, you know, have free choice. What governments can do is signal that if you want and can have a child, we are here to help you and protect you. And it's very often said nowadays that, oh, economic incentives don't work. Well, they have often been really small. If we really created a society where nobody would get economically worse off because they became a parent or had another child, then we can talk. Do they work or don't they?
0: Anna Rotkia in Finland. Governments have been trying to boost the number of children women are having. Since the 1980s, rich countries have dramatically increased what they spend on things like child benefits, childcare and parental leave. So what happens when a government really goes for it? Hungary in Central Europe is the perfect case study.
7: We are living in such times when there are fewer and fewer children born in Europe. For the West, the answer is immigration. But we do not need numbers. We need Hungarian children.
0: The former Hungarian Prime Minister Viktor Orbán a few years ago announcing tens of thousands of dollars in state subsidies for families having more children, tax breaks for mothers, subsidised mortgages. Hungary did then see an increase from 1.2 children per woman to 1.6 in 2021, but by 2025 the rate fell back to 1.3. The noisy election in April saw Viktor Orbán removed after 16 years in power. Family policy was again part of his pitch. Elements of the subsidies are now being reviewed or reformed. Susanna Mackay is a demographer and a sociologist who's now the Deputy State Secretary for Family Policy in the new Hungarian government.
8: We have now had low fertility in Hungary for more than 40 years. So since 1980, or 81, the number of deaths is higher in Hungary than the number of births.
0: The previous government had a target to increase the fertility rate, 1.3 in the most recent data, to 2.1 average children. What is the new government's target?
8: There was a target to increase the total fertility rate to 2.1, but this is a very natalistic target. And there was many criticism from experts that the system lacked long-term stability and scientifically grounded impact assessment. So it didn't integrate, for example, the poorest families and incentivized rather the middle class, married, tax-paying families through financial and credit instruments. For example, the housing policy in Hungary is really targeted towards ownership, but this is also a trap. Finally, if you take an important loan and you can't pay it back, then you are in a trap which easily leads to poverty. So we would like to base the family policy rather on some classical instruments and not on loans.
0: So that there isn't a target, then the 2.1 target is gone. How will you know then if your policies work?
8: Really, fertility is one aspect of demography and of society. It's also important to take into account the well-being of children who have already been born and the families who have to raise the children. So how many children do people want? I think that if you see that people would like to have more children than they have, then you can build a family policy to close this gap. You may be successful, but this success is also closely linked to economic circumstances and global macroeconomic trends.
0: That's fascinating. So you're saying that the increase in fertility from 2011 to 2021 may not at all be down to the cash handouts that the Orbán government gave to households?
8: I don't think that it didn't have any effect. The problem is indeed that we don't have any assessment of this family policy. So there was really much money spent. What we know is that fertility increase is very, very often linked to advantageous economic situation. And there was an increase in employment rates in Hungary, in average income. So there was really an important economic boom in the second half of the 2010s. Then came a decrease. So after the COVID period of 2020, there was a less advantageous economic situation and fertility rates began to decrease.
0: So are you saying then that it isn't necessarily possible for the government to increase the number of children that Hungarians have, that Hungary is just going to have to get used to the fact that its population will fall?
8: Here, not only fertility is on the table, but also the very high mortality rates, which has to be decreased with adequate health care and the treatment of preventable causes of death. So it isn't just on fertility we have to work, but also on our very bad mortality situation.
0: Susanna Mackay, Deputy State Secretary at Hungary's Ministry of Social and Family Affairs. So Hungary undertook an expensive experiment and it's contested what it achieved. So back to Wyoming in the US.
9: It's a never-ending cycle.
0: And it goes, and it goes, and it goes. What are those bandmates and couple Reese and Sean thinking about what they might need to change their mind about not having kids and for the future?
2: Affordability of housing is a huge thing. It's like policies that exist to pretty much to continue to keep housing as expensive as possible. New builds just are so difficult to be approved. So we end up in a crisis where there's just not enough houses being built for the amount of people that are living there. So the house prices obviously are going to go up because the demand is going up.
1: We have four wonderful dogs that run the house, and we live in a community full of friends and wonderful folks and music and art, and it's been amazing. Making music has been amazing, and we have had one of the busiest summers of our lives traveling around all over the state. That's something that I think if we had kids right now, that's not something that we would be able to do. We couldn't be happier with the decisions that we're making, and we never know what the future holds, but I think this has been the best decision that we could make for ourselves, and we hope that other people find what works for them as well.
0: Reese and Sean in Wyoming in the US. Thank you for listening to this edition of Business Daily with me, Rob Young. 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
9: BBC World Service and now history told by the people who were there. It's witness history. More than 60 years ago, the USA sent two monkeys into space. It was a watershed moment for the American space agency NASA. In 2012, Mike Lanchon spoke to Lieutenant Joe Guyon, whose mission was to retrieve the rocket's nose cone.
10: It's May 28, 1959. In the early hours of the morning, there's a buzz of excitement at America's Mission Control as two monkeys are about to make a historic flight into space.
11: At Cape Canaveral, two tiny astronauts, monkeys Abel and Baker, are readied for the first flight into outer space and safe return of Earth life. Dressed in protective space suits and wired so that readings on their physiological reactions can be transmitted to the ground, the rhesus monkey and the much smaller squirrel monkey are secured in separate capsules in the nose cone of a Jupiter...
10: With the preparations complete and the passengers securely strapped in, it's time for liftoff.
11: 300 miles out into space they travel. 15 minutes and 1,700 ground miles later, the capsule is fished from the waters of the Caribbean, where it re-entered the atmosphere.
10: On a U.S. Navy vessel in the Caribbean, peering through the darkness as the rocket plunges back to Earth, is Lieutenant Joe Guyon.
12: The sky lighted up behind a slight overcast, and then we could see through the clouds there were three different objects. The missile body, the guidance package, and the nose cone itself. And of course, you couldn't tell the difference between them, but it was so bright you could actually read a newspaper on the bridge. It was absolutely bright as day.
10: Joe was commander of the USS Kiowa. Its mission was to locate and retrieve the rocket's nose cone from the pitch black sea and bring home its two important passengers.
12: The light from the two other pieces, the missile body and the guidance package, went out and followed the falling nose cone that looked like a meteor flying down into the sea. And I took a bearing to exactly where I saw it last, so that's where I would head. It was all dark after that because the lights had burned out and there was nothing but darkness.
10: There must have been quite a lot of excitement there as the rocket suddenly appeared in the night sky.
12: Oh, it certainly was. And of course, none of us had ever seen anything like it. You know, there aren't too many people that have seen a ballistic missile coming at you. And so I thought of that, too, as it was going on. But it was tremendously exciting. You know, we're expecting this to happen, and it shows up on time, and we're just ready to go. I mean, the whole ship was like a thoroughbred at the gate, ready to take off.
10: In the late 1950s, the space race between the United States and the Soviet Union was underway. It was a matter of national pride as well as scientific achievement. But the Americans were clearly lagging behind.
13: At this point in time, the race to space was all animals. The Soviet Union was sending up dogs, and the U.S. was racing to catch up. This came shortly after the launch of Sputnik, the first Earth orbiting satellite, and a month later the launch in October 1957 of Sputnik 2, which was the first satellite to orbit a dog, Soviet satellite. So the U.S. was in something of a panic.
10: Space historian Chris Dubbs. Bringing back the two monkeys alive, he says, would be key to opening up the way for human astronauts.
13: They had to find out whether a human could survive the launch in a rocket. I mean, the tremendous G-force they endured, whether they could survive in orbit, the zero gravity of orbit, whether their body would function, whether their mind would function, whether they could perform minimal tasks that would be required of them. You know, as I mentioned, the Soviet Union used dogs. And with both species, I mean, you can monitor things about them, their heart rate and their muscle reactions and their pulse and their respiration and their temperature. So you really have a pretty good picture through all the stressful parts of the launch and the flight, how they react. And so it could be transferred over to you gain some understanding of how a human would react as well.
10: Standing on the bridge of his ship, Naval Officer Joe Guyon was well aware of the responsibility. America's previous animal space flights had failed because the nose cone had been lost or had broken up on impact. But as the ship's crew began hauling the rocket tip out of the water and up onto the deck, no one knew if the little astronauts inside had indeed survived.
12: The nose cone slammed against the side of the ship, and I thought, oh, brother, we're going to sink it. But we got it aboard and lifted it with our crane and eased it into, we had a little cradle made of 4x4s and old mattresses so that it wouldn't be damaged. And laid it down with the pointed end towards the bow. And one of the technicians from the Ballistic Missile Agency ran up and plugged in to the back of it to check, and he turned and he said, they're alive.
11: Abel and Baker are unspossed from their protective guard, and they prove sturdy little explorers indeed. Physically unharmed and in jolly good spirits, the first creatures from outer space in all history.
12: I could see the nose cone, they opened the back, and what they did is the small monkey was attached to the side of the nose cone. And she came off very easily, the little one. She was full of life. She was the kind of monkey that you could actually pick up and hold, whereas the other monkey, Abel, you could not touch because she was pretty vicious. Her capsule, I mean, her bed was actually a couch that had a lot of padding. She was flat on her back. And they started to remove the things away from her limbs, and then she started to flail around with them. And so they had to hold both her legs and also her upper arms, too. And they had to hold her like that until they got her in the cage. And they started to feed her with apples, and that helped to satisfy her. But every once in a while, she'd let off with a big scream. And the other monkey was very quiet and didn't make any noise, but she was very content to be fed peanuts and things like that.
10: Their safe return made the monkeys instant celebrities. They were flown to meet the press in Washington, and their pictures appeared on the front cover of Life magazine. But was the mission an unqualified success for NASA? Space historian Chris Dubbs.
13: Very much so. Very much so. I mean, there were a few pieces of it that didn't work. Abel was supposed to manipulate a lever whenever a light flashed. They wanted to see if, you know, animals could do simple tasks in space. That didn't happen. And, of course, there was the tragedy after the flight that in a simple surgical procedure that Abel died. This was very unexpected, and they learned something from this, that the stress that animals were under and that they shouldn't be given anesthetic for a procedure right after the flight. But just improving the equipment, improving that animals could survive and function in a space flight, it opened the door for everything that rapidly followed.
10: By 1961, the Russians had sent their first man into orbit. The following year, the Americans followed suit. Baker, the surviving space monkey, lived for another 25 years. More than 300 people attended her funeral in 1984. Joe Guyon, is now 86. He's long retired from the Navy and lives in Baltimore.
12: And it was a highlight of my naval career. And I keep telling people that things went downhill after that. But looking back on it, I'll never forget it. It's always been a highlight, and I can never stop talking about it and trying to tell people that it was pretty hard to make anything better than that, because we did something that no one else had ever done.
9: Lieutenant Joe Guyon was speaking to Mike Lanchon in 2012 for Witness History.
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1: I'm still an activist and a warrior for the people, and I will continue until I die.
0: Today is Indigenous Peoples Day. We'll speak to Native American activist Leonard Peltier at his home on the Turtle Mountain Band of Chippewa Reservation in North Dakota. And we'll speak to the director of a new film called Free Leonard Peltier.
2: There's some firing now.
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2: This rate, there's surely going to be some blood spilled here.
5: I want to ask you about the dead agents. Did you kill them?
4: No, I did not kill them.
0: But first to India, where thousands have been arrested amidst massive protests against the government of Narendra Modi.
6: The opposition is asking one question. Prove to us that you have not cheated in the election.
0: All that and more coming up. Welcome to Democracy Now!, democracynow.org, The War and Peace Report. I'm Amy Goodman. In Saudi Arabia, one person was killed and 11 others wounded Sunday when a missile fired by Houthi fighters in Yemen hit a passenger terminal in King Khalid International Airport in Riyadh. The attack came just one day after another Houthi strike in the same terminal killed at least 12 people and injured more than 300 others, many of them critically. Saudi officials responded by canceling flights and suspending airport operations. Meanwhile, schools across Riyadh have canceled in-person classes and switched to distance learning for the second time in less than a month due to the threat of Houthi attacks. Meanwhile, Houthi-aligned media reports Saudi warplanes bombed Sana'a International Airport and other sites around Yemen's capital. The Pentagon's once again raised its count of U.S. troops killed and wounded in operations tied to the U.S. war on Iran. The Pentagon quietly updated the figures without a public announcement Friday. The Defense Casualty Analysis System website now lists 21 service members killed, up from 18, and 865 wounded, 98 more than in August. This comes as 74 Democrats in Congress are pushing the Pentagon for answers about U.S. airstrikes in Iran that killed civilians. They're focusing on a September strike on a wedding in Iran that killed five people, three adults and two children, and injured about 70 others. In a letter to Defense Secretary Pete Hegseth, the Democrats wrote, quote, "We're deeply alarmed by the continued pattern of civilian casualties resulting from U.S. operations in the war in Iran and the apparent lack of action and accountability from the department. Acknowledging such incidents, accepting responsibility, and learning from them makes our forces stronger, more effective, and an example to the world. When we fail to do so, it has the exact opposite effect," they said. In Gaza, two Palestinians were killed today as an Israeli drone struck vehicles in the southern city of Rafah. This follows an Israeli airstrike Sunday that killed three Palestinians in a tent in the Al-Mawasi area of Khan Yunis, which Israel previously designated as a so-called safe zone. On Saturday, separate Israeli strikes killed at least five Palestinians in Gaza. Those attacks came on the one-year anniversary of the U.S.-brokered so-called ceasefire agreement. Palestinian officials say Israel violated the deal more than 5,100 times in attacks that killed at least 1,471 Palestinians and injured nearly 5,200 others. This is Neil Al-Buhaisi, whose home was damaged in an Israeli strike.
7: Where would they go? They will stay in the streets. Where? There's no shelter or anything. All empty areas are filled. All is filled with tents in the north, the south, and in the middle where we are living. We started living this tragedy as well. There's no choice left for humans. There's no desire to live with this situation that we are in.
0: Russian attacks on Ukraine killed at least six civilians Sunday, including a strike on a grocery store in Kharkiv that killed 3 people and 20 injured. That followed Russian missile strikes in the southeastern Ukraine on Saturday that killed 20 people, including 3 children. Elsewhere, Russia bombed a power plant in the city of Kharkiv Sunday, setting it on fire. The attack came after President Trump wrote on Truth Social, quote, "Effective immediately, there's an energy ceasefire in the war between Russia and Ukraine. Both parties have agreed," he said. Ukrainian President Volodymyr Zelensky said the announcement caught him off guard, calling it, quote, "news to me," unquote. On Saturday, President Trump told reporters at the White House he thinks, quote, "it's time for Ukraine to get a new president," unquote. Trump's remarks came after the White House said it had reached a deal with the Kremlin to suspend sanctions on Russian diesel exports until April in order to lower fuel prices before the midterm elections. Speaking to ABC News, President Zelensky said he would organize elections and stop attacking Russian energy sites if President Putin agreed to a 60-day ceasefire.
8: "Tell Putin, give us 2 months. 60 days of total ceasefire, 60 days, and we will organize elections. Of course, we will be ready for any choice of our people." Exactly. We are ready for a ceasefire. We are ready to begin from any kind of steps of de-escalation. We are ready for energy ceasefire, not to attack energy, both sides.
0: In India, protests against the right-wing government of Prime Minister Narendra Modi rocked Delhi over the weekend. Police detained thousands of people Saturday, including the 3 leaders of the youth-led Cockroach Janata Party, Abhijit Dipka, Saurav Das, and Ashutosh Ranka. Authorities had intercepted their flight from Mumbai to New Delhi to prevent a large demonstration. A magistrate judge ordered them released Sunday on the condition that they not breach peace for 1 year. After their release, the leaders vowed to continue protesting, even as they accused Modi's government of waging war on its own citizens and creating an atmosphere of fear. Today, Rahul Gandhi, the leader of the opposition Congress Party, is leading a march towards the Supreme Court. This is Neha Bora, the national president of the All India Students Association.
9: So I think there is hope, and that's the only reason why people have the courage to come down onto the streets now. Because there is hope that not only can you fight against these people who rule, who claim to rule with an iron fist, and they did rule with an iron fist, not only can you fight them, you can also defeat them in some way or form. And this hope is infectious, and that is why it keeps spreading in this entire country. Fear is infectious, of course, but hope is also infectious.
0: We'll go to New Delhi after headlines. The U.S. Justice Department is looking into whether the 5 major TV networks that make up the White House TV press pool broke federal antitrust law last month. In September, news departments at ABC, CBS, CNN, NBC, and Fox News briefly halted their shared rotation of White House coverage after CNN was pulled from a scheduled assignment from the White House. The networks reportedly found out about the probe on Friday when the Justice Department's antitrust division sent letters demanding records of internal communications. Last month, CNN, MS Now, and Politico sued over their ban from the White House. A Trump-appointed federal judge issued a temporary order requiring the White House to restore their access, with a ruling on a potential longer-lasting injunction expected Tuesday. A federal judge has ordered the Trump administration to stop running government-funded TV ads that promote President Trump, finding they're likely unlawful. In her ruling, U.S. District Judge Jennifer Rochon of New York blocked the Trump administration from spending public funds to distribute the ads. She also said it must cancel, quote, any slot, placement, reservation, or arrangement for the airing or dissemination of the challenged advertisements, unquote. The ruling took effect immediately, covering any ads that were set to air later Sunday night. But the Justice Department, in a weekend filing, said the ad buy was slated to end on Sunday. The ads began running on national TV in September, using millions of dollars from the Department of Homeland Security. A federal judge issued a temporary order on Friday blocking the deportation of Oscar Bergal, the 28-year-old man shot by an ICE agent on Thursday in the Marble Hill neighborhood of New York City. The order also prohibits federal agents from moving him to any facility outside the southern or eastern districts of New York or the District of New Jersey unless the court approves it first. Bergal was behind the wheel of his car when he was shot in the neck with his 5-year-old son in the back seat. As plainclothes ICE agents approached the vehicle with weapons drawn. On Saturday, hundreds of people, including families and children, rallied in Herald Square to protest ICE and to demand accountability. Demonstrators marched to call for an end to ICE operations in New York City and justice for immigrant families. This is protester Tanya Nunez.
10: We demand justice for Oscar and all victims of ICE terror. Two, identify and arrest the ICE agents involved in the shooting. That's what happened on Thursday. We demand these ICE agents are arrested. But that is not enough.
0: In Houston, Texas, ICE agents struck and injured a man with their vehicle on Saturday after he ran from them on foot. An ICE spokesperson said agents were trying to stop a vehicle carrying Jose Mendoza Cervantes, the person the operation was targeting, and Miguel Pardo Hernandez. In the footage, the ICE vehicle can be seen running over Pardo Hernandez. They broke his legs. And he was scheduled to undergo surgery on Sunday. During a rally in Tennessee Saturday, President Trump repeatedly misnamed Michigan's Democratic Senate candidate, Dr. Abdul El-Sayed, as Mohammed, calling him a jihadist.
11: Like Mohammed El-Sayed. I call him Mohammed. Somebody said, his name isn't Mohammed. It's Abdul. I said, to me, it's Mohammed. I'm the president. I can call him whatever the hell I want. To me, he's Mohammed, and he's a radical jihadist.
0: Dr. Abdul El-Sayed responded to the attacks by saying, quote, he knows my name is Abdul. He says it every day, but he's not just attacking me. He's attacking all of us, unquote. In Tennessee, Krista Pike was discharged from a hospital Saturday and sent back to death row at the Deborah Johnson Rehabilitation Center in Nashville. Pike survived two doses of pentobarbital meant to kill her at a botched execution attempt on September 30th. Tennessee Governor Bill Lee has postponed executions through the end of the year pending an investigation. He's not responded to calls from Krista Pike's lawyers to commute her sentence from death to life in prison. If he takes no action before leaving office January 16th, the decision will fall to the victor of Tennessee's gubernatorial race in November. Democrat Jerry Green has called for a moratorium on executions, while Republican candidate, current U.S. Senator Marsha Blackburn wrote, quote, the answer is simple. Bring back the electric chair and deliver justice for these victims swiftly, she said. The Trump administration placed sanctions on the International Criminal Court Friday, just hours after a former ICC judge, Navi Pillay, was awarded the Nobel Peace Prize. The court condemned the sanctions and urged its 125 member countries to come to its defense. The U.S. has already sanctioned 17 ICC judges and officials. To see our interview about Navi Pillay, the new Nobel Peace Prize winner, go to democracynow.org. And President Trump appointed conservative commentator Katie Zakaria to serve as White House press secretary, replacing Karoline Leavitt. Zakaria has spread anti-abortion disinformation, including a conspiracy theory linking the abortion pill mifepristone to Nazi Germany. In a November

person, current advisor to Trump Media and Technology Group. And those are some of the headlines. This is Democracy Now!, democracynow.org. Coming up, we go to India, where thousands have been arrested amidst massive protests against the government of Narendra Modi. Stay with us.

0: by Helado Tropical and a new collaboration by Helado Negro and Reina Tropical. 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I'm Mimi Goodman.
1: And I'm Anjali Kamath. Welcome to all our listeners and viewers from across the country and around the world. In India, the right-wing government of Narendra Modi is facing its biggest challenge yet in 12 years in power, as tens of thousands of people have taken to the streets to protest what they call vote theft. At issue is the deletion of 130 million names from the voter rolls, and the vast majority of those deletions are believed to be opposed to Prime Minister Modi's ruling BJP party. The protests are being led by students and the youth Cockroach Movement and joined by leaders from the opposition parties. They're demanding the resignation of the Chief Election Commissioner, Gyanesh Kumar, and an overhaul of the electoral system. The Cockroach Movement started after the Chief Justice of India's Supreme Court compared unemployed youth to cockroaches earlier this year. Today, in one of the largest recent protests in India's capital of New Delhi, India's main opposition leader, Rahul Gandhi of the Congress Party, is leading a march to the Supreme Court of India. Speaking to reporters earlier today, Gandhi reiterated the call for the election commissioner to resign.
2: Narendra Modi is blocking the whole town. He's putting 30, 40,000 police people outside. For what? Because the opposition is asking one question. Prove to us that you have not cheated in the election. Prove to us that you've not cheated in the election.
0: The Modi government put New Delhi in lockdown ahead of Saturday's protests, canceling trains to the city, shutting down metro stations, even suspending mobile internet in large parts of Delhi. Tens of thousands of security forces, including paramilitary and police, were mobilized across the city, and at least 7,000 people were detained Saturday alone, including protest leaders, lawyers, and journalists. This is a protester speaking to reporters from inside a van where he was detained.
3: The Modi government is scared of us. That is why we have been picked up from halfway. We didn't even know where they were trying to bring us.
4: This is just fear, and they are afraid of us because they have done something wrong. And you cannot do something wrong with the people of this country, man.
0: Several Cockroach Movement leaders were also arrested right off the plane as they arrived in Delhi for the protest Saturday morning. After being released the next morning, Saurav Das, one of the leaders of the Cockroach People's Party, vowed protests would continue.
5: The protests are on. The protests will go on.
6: The youth of the country have woken up. The youth of the country are asking for accountability. The peaceful protests will go on until they fix accountability. And now the protests will not only happen in Delhi, but in the whole country.
1: On Saturday, the United Nations human rights spokesperson expressed concern over the mass detentions in India. In response, the Indian mission in Geneva responded on X that the UN's concerns were, quote, misplaced and constitute an unwarranted interference in the internal affairs of India, asserting that India is the world's largest democracy.
0: For more, we're joined by two guests in Delhi. Janvi Sen is the managing editor of The Wire, an independent news website in India. And joining us from the streets of New Delhi, Shoaib Danial, political editor.

0: of Scroll, another Indian independent news website. Schwab, you were arrested on Saturday. You're out now. Describe what's happening in the streets and why these massive protests are happening, and also the response to thousands being arrested.
1: The protests are happening over one issue, Amy, which is the rigging of the voter rolls that Anjali pointed out. 130 million Indians have got kicked off the voter rolls in a process that could at best be described as arbitrary. The deletions have affected Muslims far more than they have affected other Indians. So there is a very, very racial element in what this program represents. And these protests are coming after months of this exercise going on, and they represent an outpouring of anger, of frustration at what many Indians feel is the fact that their democracy is being taken away. We fought really hard for a democracy in 1947, and it feels like the right to vote is being taken away, and really everything else is downstream from that. On Saturday, we saw something unprecedented in India. Delhi was locked down, as you very correctly phrased it. There were tens of thousands of policemen, paramilitary forces on the streets. The entire city was barricaded. The entire city center was barricaded. Internet was shut off. The police unleashed violence on these. You know, most of the protesters are actually kids. It's very much a Gen Z protest in many ways. The bulk of the protesters are young kids. I just met a couple of kids who are 18, who are in first year in college. They've come here. And again, they were brutalized. They were arrested. This happened yesterday and the day before. And today we've had a kind of turning of the tide, so to speak, where the Congress Party, which is in the main opposition, has actually put its strength, cadre strength out onto the street. And we've seen some pretty remarkable scenes of the very same parts of Delhi, which were completely barricaded, which were completely blocked off, which are completely empty. They're filled with protesters today, and the police today have not or cannot do anything about it.
2: I want to bring Jhanvi Sen into the conversation, managing editor of The Wire, another independent news website in India. Jhanvi, you've also been out in the streets. Can you explain why protesters are marching to the Supreme Court of India right now?
3: So this began by a call from the leaders of the opposition who wanted to submit a memorandum to the Chief Justice of India about their concerns with what's happening within the Election Commission of India. And as you were mentioning earlier, you know, one of the chief demands, though of course not the only demand, has been the resignation of the Chief Election Commissioner, and the opposition has been trying to go to different constitutional authorities about this. They first tried to meet the Election Commission itself. They were underway. They have had a meeting with the President of India, Draupadi Murmu, and then they wanted to go to the Chief Justice of India, who sits in the Supreme Court, to submit a memorandum to him. He has denied them a meeting, and that is why now this march has become a people's march, with all of them heading towards this constitutional authority, which they feel should safeguard the rights of Indian people, especially this very basic right to vote.
2: And Jhanvi, there's also concerns about excessive brutality from police and other security forces who were on the streets over the weekend, particularly on Saturday. Can you talk a little bit about this? And you were on the streets as well, what you witnessed.
3: No, absolutely. I think it was, in fact, both on Saturday and Sunday, very heavy-handed behavior from the police and the military of different kinds, detaining people, putting them into police buses. And then several people were hit. They were mistreated. Women were manhandled. There were also not just allegations. We saw this happen. Women, protesters being taken into buses where there were no women constables, which is illegal. Women protesters being detained after dark, which is also illegal. And then what another tactic that the police has now perfected is to detain protesters and then to drive them around in these buses for hours and drop them off in extremely far-flung corners of the city from where it's very difficult to make it back. Often it's difficult to contact people that you know. They have also tried to take people's phones and make them delete footage. One of the very concerning things that we've been seeing is also the detentions of journalists. You were mentioning how Shoaib too was detained on Saturday. My colleagues and I almost faced a similar situation. And so many journalists, both yesterday and today, despite wearing press cards, saying again and again that they're from the media and they're here to cover what's happening, have been treated in this way, as have senior leaders of opposition parties. There were very stark and troubling visuals yesterday of a member of parliament from one of the left parties, the CPIM, John Brittas, who said he was pinned down by paramilitary personnel inside one of these detention buses, and then had trouble breathing. He had to be taken to the hospital. So really, yes, we have been seeing very heavy-handed behavior on the side of the police and the paramilitary forces, and they seem to be able to do this despite the Supreme Court having a hearing early yesterday morning, where they said that, you know, no illegal detention should take place. Journalists and lawyers doing their job should not be detained. Despite that, we have not seen a change in that behavior over Sunday as well.
2: Shoaib, I wanted to get your reaction to what the Indian mission in Geneva posted on X in response to criticism from the UN Human Rights Office, expressing concern over the mass detention of protesters. And the response began by saying, India is the world's largest democracy, and the right to peaceful assembly is guaranteed by our constitution, safeguarded by robust institutions, an independent judiciary, and free media. Do the people on the streets agree with this?
1: I think now increasingly what was a banal fact about India is now not true. And this is exactly what the protests are about. We're seeing, I think this is true for democracies across the world. We have, India still maintains a veneer of democracy. We're still wearing the clothes of democracy. But inside, there is something rotten. So elections are held. The elections are multi-party elections. On paper, everybody has a right to contest. But of course, we are seeing right from things which are actually legal, which I think are there in other democracies like the US also, the fact that the BJP has so much money. So even if everything were above the board, the BJP just starts, you know, 100 meters ahead on the starting line when the race starts, just on money. They have so much money. But they also now have institutions. You know, you ask why people are marching to the Supreme Court today. Now, these voter roll deletions were contested in the Supreme Court as they were happening. And the Supreme Court just did not do anything. It spun this incredibly legal, complex lawyer's web, but eventually it did not do anything to stop it. It gave a carte blanche to the Modi government. And there is a lot of anger actually on the streets against the Supreme Court. As you pointed out, you know, this is one of the greatest ironies, is that the cockroach movement actually arises from a stray comment made by the Chief Justice of India. So there is anger against the Supreme Court for not doing its job. The Supreme Court is the guardian of our constitution. It's meant to protect our rights. And again, like in other democracies, I think American viewers would also empathize. The Supreme Court is just not seen to be doing that job. And the SIR, the voter roll revision, is seen to be a really egregious part of that. So in a way, this march to the Supreme Court is really, really interesting, because Rahul Gandhi and other protesters are trying to politicize the Supreme Court's role in this matter.
0: You know, it's really interesting what's happening around the world, Janvi. You have these mass protests in France led by the youth around issues of affordability and education. You have mass protests in Spain that have led the prime minister to call for a snap election November 29th, and he's dissolved the parliament. And now you have these mass protests in India. I'm wondering what you think this means for the Modi government.
3: I think these protests are going to be impossible for the government to ignore, even though it seems to be trying really hard. All the messaging we've seen coming from leaders of Modi's party, that's the Bharatiya Janata Party, have been attempts to show that this is just the opposition trying to make this an anarchic situation, that they don't have an agenda, that they're just, you know, trying to create chaos. But it's not sitting. And I think one of the reasons why we also saw the targeting of journalists was that they realized that building that narrative is not working. We have a chief election commissioner who faced some pretty damning, expose in a very big newspaper about the way he was functioning. And since then, we have heard absolutely nothing from him. We don't know where he is. And of course, this is in a country where the prime minister has not given a press conference ever since he was elected as the prime minister of this country. So perhaps the chief election commissioner is simply following in his footsteps by quickly disappearing from public sight when things become a little difficult. But I think Yes, this tactic of ignoring, this tactic of trying to suppress narratives and suppress people has not been working. We are seeing how today so many more people have gathered. This rally that Shoaib is at right now is
0: We
3: very,
0: have 10
3: very large.
0: seconds.
3: And so I think, you know, no matter what narrative they try to build, this is not going to go away.
0: Jhanvi Sen of The Wire, Shoaib Daniel from The Scroll, both independent news websites in India. Daniel was one of those thousands arrested on Saturday and will continue to cover these protests. Coming up, it's Indigenous Peoples Day. We'll speak with the Native American activist Leonard Peltier, who spent almost 50 years behind bars. Stay with us.

0: 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I'm Amy Goodman with Anjali Kamat.
1: Today is Indigenous Peoples Day, a day to honor Indigenous people, their history, their cultures, their ongoing struggles for justice and sovereignty. We turn now to Leonard Peltier, one of the world's most prominent champions for Indigenous rights. He's a longtime political prisoner who spent nearly half a century behind bars for a crime he says he did not commit. Last year, in the final hours of his administration, President Biden commuted Leonard Peltier's sentence. Leonard is now home, but his conviction has not been overturned, and he remains under home confinement. His story is the subject of a remarkable new documentary called Free Leonard Peltier. The film draws on decades of archival footage to examine Leonard Peltier's case and the half-century-long movement to free him. This is the film's trailer.
2: There's some firing now.
3: What do you remember about the shootout?
4: I felt the bullets going by my head.
2: This right, there's surely going to be some blood spilled here.
5: I want to ask you about the dead agents. Did you kill them?
4: No, I did not kill them.
6: Leonard turned 80 last week. In a couple of months, he'll begin his 50th year of incarceration.
7: Native activist Leonard Peltier
8: is an American Indian accused of murdering two FBI agents.
5: You think that you'll ever be released from prison?
4: If enough people look at the evidence, yes.
9: They say we don't have no civil rights. They're terrorizing these people on the reservation.
8: The American Indian Movement.
10: We have found it necessary to force the white man to listen.
11: That kicked the door open.
4: We found documents where the government had tried to illegally buy Indian lands.
12: It's always because of the land.
13: The government said that they were going to use paramilitary forces and they wanted to be able to shoot to kill.
14: As a result of that firefight, two FBI agents died.
15: They needed to get a man. The government did so many things wrong.
16: We want to wake up the little people, expose U.S. government and FBI conspiracy.
15: I came across a teletype that contradicted the primary piece of evidence.
17: We want to talk about what this FBI has been doing, and we want to discuss cause and reason.
10: We only want the white man to live up to his own law.
3: The feds were saying, shoot to kill.
11: That alone ought to be enough to make the authorities hang their head in shame.
18: We're continuing on this battle because we want to bring Leonard home.
4: I am someone that's trying to make a better life for my people.
0: That's the trailer for the new documentary, Free Leonard Peltier. The film's being released today, Indigenous Peoples Day, co-directed by Jesse Shortbull and David France. On Friday, I spoke to France and Leonard Peltier, who joined from his home on the Turtle Mountain Band of Chippewa Reservation in Belcourt, North Dakota. I began by asking Leonard Peltier what Indigenous Peoples Day means to him. Leonard, if you can talk about what happened in the last hours of the Biden administration. In fact, I believe it was announced when he was getting in the car with Trump to go to Trump's inauguration that you heard that you would be released from prison.
19: I actually didn't hear until for certain was until Biden only had a couple days or a few hours, whatever left, whatever it was, he didn't have much time left. And that's when I actually heard that I was getting commutation on their home confinement. At least it was out of a prison cell, but I'm still basically under, jurisdiction of an illegal conviction. I was never legally conviction. I was never legally indicted. So everything when they put up evidence that's false, that's not a hearing. And that's been proven over and over that the grand jury hearing was fake. The trial had admitted racist on a jury. The judge was overturned numerous times for making racial statements against Native people. So I never did get a trial. That was all fake. But I still spent all the hours. They wanted me to die in prison. So thanks to you, the people, you're the ones that helped get me out here. First of all, I would like to thank everybody for allowing me to be here and to make my presentation, let you know how I still feel as I did 50 years ago or longer. I'm still an activist and a warrior for the people, and I will continue till I die. But Indigenous Day is a day that's long overdue for any type of recognition, any type of appreciation that the natives of this country, this continent, had to offer to humanity. Some people became greedy and selfish and murderous, and they tried to exterminate us because they wanted it all for themselves. Well, 500 years later, we're still here, and I'm still talking, and I'm going to talk till I die. I am not going to give up because we are not free yet. We are in danger. Trump and these organizations are talking about doing away with our reservations and our treaties and everything else. That's it. That's it for us. If we lose those, we're done. It's over. We're vanished, as they called us in the 50s and 60s, the vanishing Americans. And we have a right, as much as anybody in the world on earth, to defend themselves. And that's what we do. We defend ourselves. We weren't out looking to go to war or hurt anybody or kill anybody. That's not what we were about. We want our freedom. Indigenous Day is another day for us, excuse me, to express these feelings, to let the world know that we're still here and we're going to stay here. You're not going to get rid of us. I'm here on this day to say thanks to all of you who support us.
0: I want to go to two clips of the new film Free Leonard Peltier and then talk to the co-director. This clip features Leonard Peltier and three other AIM activists, that's American Indian Movement activists, arrested in connection with the shootout at Pine Ridge in 1975. They discuss how the fighting began.
20: Come on, you guys, time to be warriors. Get your guns and go up there and protect the elders.
14: We responded and we ran towards the jumping bowl. We were met by individuals that were firing upon the houses. We had no idea who these individuals were.
21: We figured it was an attack by some of the goons.
20: I don't know really how the gunfight started. My main concern was the safety of our people.
21: I ran into the houses because there was little babies there, women and children. Got them out of there.
22: Yeah, it just happened so fast.
0: That was Dino Butler, Bob Robideau, and Leonard Peltier, and then Norman Brown. This clip goes back to November 14, 1975. Oregon State Police stopped a motorhome. Leonard Peltier was inside. This is another clip from Free Leonard Peltier.
14: And just as he's getting on, here goes this mobile home. He decided to stop us, claim the glory. The deputy sheriff says that he heard two shots. So he fires at the vehicle. Leonard saw that when running into the fields. The deputy sheriff fired at him. He escaped.
0: And that was the voice of the AIM leader, American Indian Movement leader, Dennis Banks. All in Free Leonard Peltier. David France is the co-director with Jesse Shortbull. David, talk about the making of this film.
23: The making, I guess, really for me goes back almost 50 years, because as you said, I was a witness to the news reports around the events of 1975 and then the efforts to find Leonard, which was and remains, I think, the largest and longest FBI manhunt in history. It's a story that galvanized my understanding of justice, social justice. And when I realized that Leonard was approaching his 50th anniversary, I visited him in Coleman in Central Florida and asked him for permission to tell his story. And it was a conversation that took some time before he agreed that we could do it. And one of those conditions was that we put together an indigenous team of filmmakers to lead in the making of the film.
0: And when you talk about the longest manhunt in FBI history, Leonard had escaped to Canada. Meanwhile, Bob Robideau and Dina Butler were put on trial.
23: Correct.
0: And they were acquitted.
23: They were found not guilty by reason of self-defense.
0: And so the search by the state was for another jury, another court.
23: What's really clear from the record is that after they lost that case against those two men, those co-defendants, they were prepared to do anything to convict Leonard Peltier. That included falsifying evidence, covering up exculpatory evidence, coercing people into giving false testimony. And it was one crime against the justice system after another in order to frame Leonard for the assassination of these two federal agents. And although he and his team were able to prove over and over that every bit of evidence used against him in his conviction was brought into question, he was never able to get a retrial. He was never able to get a hearing before the Supreme Court. And it had become, for him and for anybody watching it, one of the most Kafkaesque experiences in American history.
0: Leonard Peltier, there was a moment when President Biden, this is before he commuted your sentence, when President Biden apologized for the residential schools that people like you, indigenous children, were put in. Can you talk about growing up as a Native American in this country and what happened to you as a child?
19: I grew up in an era when we were just coming out of the times when this was actually a concentration camp. We couldn't leave the reservation without a pass. And that's even to go to shopping for groceries on the border towns of our nation. We're a nation. We're not reservations. We're nations. And we had to pay for that pass. I never got to go to town until I was about 6 years old, I think, something like that there, because we had to pay for it. We didn't have money to pay for stuff like that. So the racism was just so out. It was so out. It was just so obvious. It was not even trying to, they didn't even try to hide it. Of course, to us younger people, they wouldn't be so vocal about it because they get their goddamn ass. And because we start fighting back. My generation started fighting back real strong.
0: Do you remember the first day you were taken to a residential school and what these residential schools were, where you were taken, where you were living?
19: My grandfather died in 1952, who was my hero. He was a very cultural person. He was very, very popular. And he passed. And my grandmother went up to the agency to see if they can get... My grandfather and grandmother was raising myself, my sister Betty, and my cousin Pauline. And she went up to the agency to try to get some help because she had no way to support us and feed us and everything. And so in retaliation, they took us to the boarding school in Wapton, North Dakota. I tried to escape there from there at 10 years old. I fell in the Red River and almost drowned. So That was the type of conditions we had. When we got there, they took us to the barber room, the barber shop, and they buzz cut all our hair off, and then they we stripped us of all of our clothes, took our what clothes we had, and poured DDT over us. Some people said that in their generation, they poured kerosene over them, but DDT is poison. And then we went to the shower and took a shower after that. But the brutality was, it was so open for the least violation of any kind of rule. And that's what, and all we were being taught was that we were saved by the white man from who came to our shores, because we were a bunch of savages here, and we didn't know nothing, and we did. I mean, it was just outright racism.
0: Leonard, I wanted to go to the year 2000. It was election day when President Clinton called into our station WBAI to talk about getting out the vote. Because the president of the United States was on the phone and you were in prison, yours was a case we had been covering for years, I got to ask him this question.
1: President Clinton, since it's rare to get you on the phone, let me ask you another question. That is, what is your position on granting Leonard Peltier, the Native American activist, executive clemency?
2: Well, I don't have a position I can announce yet. I believe there is a new application for him in there, and when I have time after the election's over, I'm going to review all the remaining executive clemency applications and, you know, see what the merits dictate. I will try to do what I think the right thing to do is based on the evidence.
0: That was part of President Clinton's response a quarter of a century ago when I asked him about whether he would free you from prison, Leonard Peltier. It would take another quarter of a century. At that time, the FBI staged a major demonstration. Talk about how rare that demonstration was.
19: It was not only rare, that was illegal. They cannot march in the streets with weapons. This is against the Constitution and the laws of the United States of America. And this is what we got to tell people. They were marching in the streets armed.
23: It's absolutely true. It was the first and only time that the FBI has staged a demonstration ever in public. And there were 500 people, FBI agents, former FBI agents, armed agents, who circled the White House in silent protest to warn the president of their position on any movement to free Leonard Peltier. And it was really a shocking display of the agency that had committed these crimes against Leonard, demanding that the civil government not overturn their campaign. And it was threatening, and it was certainly very effective.
0: I thought it was very interesting. The part of the film that deals with James Reynolds, and I wanted to ask Leonard, you about this. James Reynolds was the prosecutor in charge of the district that tried and convicted you. But he would go on to remove his name from the case. And he went on to sign a petition for your release based on FBI judicial and prosecutorial misconduct. He would campaign for your freedom.
19: Yes.
0: Talk about that.
19: Well, he wasn't the only one. The regional director of the FBI, Don Edwards, he was the third in line to be the director of the FBI. He was a committed supporter. They asked him how come he was supporting me, and he said, well, I work there. I know what they did to Leonard. And there's other FBI agents also that came forward. And supported. And judges. Reynolds is just one of the latest ones that in the last 10 years came forward and mentioned. about the illegal things. He said Leonard never committed no crimes on that reservation, which is true. Judge Haney, he was the main judge in the Eighth Circuit Court of Appeals on the murder weapon. He was sitting there, was going to overturn the case because the murder weapon was false. And all of a sudden he denied it. And so we find a document later on where an FBI agent made a phone call to Washington, D.C., and he said, I just left Judge Haney's office, and it went very well for us in the Peltier case. I will make a full report as soon as I get back to Washington. I want that report. That belongs to me. That belongs to my case. Why can't I get that? Why is this stuff being withheld from me to this day, over 50 years later?
0: Can you talk about getting documents under FOIA, David France?
23: There was a huge number of documents that have been released over the decades, but there are still tens of thousands of pages that have not been released and won't be released despite litigation around them on the basis of national security. That's the explanation that's been given to the courts. National security is keeping those documents from public view, including the ones that Leonard is seeking. You have to ask yourself what possible national security issue could be involved in this FBI campaign against Leonard and campaign against the American Indian Movement. And I can think of none, except what we discovered, that the United States declared that it was in the national interest, strategic national interest, to claim access to the minerals at Pine Ridge, including the minerals necessary for making atomic bombs. And that might be their explanation. It certainly wouldn't hold up today, but and yet they still maintain that they should not be released to the public.
0: When I did the question and answer after the film here in New York, talking to Holly Cook Macaro, who was a lobbyist with the NDN Collective fighting for your freedom, she talked about the importance of Deb Haaland, who's now running for governor of New Mexico, and Javier Becerra. At the time, he was health secretary under Biden, and he is now running for governor of California. The two of them working to have you freed. What did that mean to you, Leonard Peltier?
19: Well, it was kind of a, I would say, soothing to know that we did have some victories. We are having some victories. It isn't total loss like it seemed to be for so many years that we were not making any gains. We were still living in the worst poverty, in the danger. They just passed a law here 6 months ago where, maybe a little bit longer, where if a Native woman is killed, they have to investigate immediately. Just think of that, too. I mean, you know, they didn't have to investigate when an Indian woman was killed. And this is 2025. They just tried to pass a law where we can't buy back our own land. I mean, we beat the law, we defeated it, but nevertheless, this is what we're still facing today. Today, Indigenous Day, the day that's supposed to be honoring us. And, at least leave us alone. Let us lead our own lives. Let us do our own thing. We're not here to overthrow the United States government. That's not what we're here for. We just want to be left alone. Let us live our own lives. Let us have our own society we've had for thousands of years. What the hell? We don't want to be part of a government that's killing women, children, babies, and bombing every damn thing that they can, and talking about annihilating a race of people.
0: You're talking about the war in Iran.
19: That's right, right. Who wants to be part of that? I don't. We don't. We don't want to be part of that. That's what happened to us. So, you know, this is, we're supposed to celebrate Indigenous Day when we see this stuff still going on and still happening to us.
0: Leonard, I was hoping you'd be sitting here at the table. I was hoping that when the film came out in New York City, that you'd be there addressing the audience. There was a display of your artwork. We haven't even talked about the fact that you are an artist at the Friends Academy here in New York City. Yeah. Can you talk about what the conditions of your confinement are, though you are not in Coleman Prison or before that in Leavenworth?
19: Well, the conditions, I mean, is a million times better than that prison cell. I mean, you know, 6 by 9 feet with another person living with another person. And that's not very much room. That's 3 feet of space. I now have a couple of acres here, and I got a nice little house Native people bought for me, not the government.
0: And David France, what are you hoping to do with this film, Free Leonard Peltier?
23: I'm bringing Leonard's story to the public again, because I think many years ago his story was very well known, to remind people that the history, the horrible history, genocidal history of the United States government against indigenous people is not a thing of the distant past. With the stories that Leonard tells about being confined to his reservation as a child, being taken away from his home to strip him of his culture and his connection to his people and spirituality. The idea that in Leonard's lifetime, it was illegal for indigenous people to practice their own religious ceremonies. This happened within Leonard's lifetime, and it's still happening in very important ways. And that's one of the reasons why he's still being repressed by the government. And it's and telling his story, as he is constantly aware of, is a way to demand that kind of reckoning from the U.S. government and the American people.
0: That's David France, co-director with Jesse Sherpel of the new Netflix documentary, Free Leonard Peltier. And longtime indigenous activist Leonard Peltier himself, his sentence commuted last year in the final hours of the Biden administration after almost 50 years in prison. Leonard spoke to us from his home on the Turtle Mountain Band of Chippewa Reservation in Belport, North Dakota. This breaking news, federal officials have just carried out a dawn raid of Congressmember Ilhan Omar's house. And that does it for this show. Steal the Story, please. The documentary about Democracy Now! 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If you live in U.S. and Canada, check out stealthestory.org. I'm Amy Goodman with Anjali Kamat.
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8: 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Strangely, all three of them are talking about some aspect of home improvement along the way, but mostly it's just great music, great conversation, and that's this week in E-Town.
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This is the Morning Magazine for Monday, October 12th of 2026. I'm your host, Jack Armstrong, in KGNU's Denver studio. Today's program is all about the upcoming elections, which are just 3 weeks away. First, Colorado's Native American population still faces obstacles to voting. Next, the state of Colorado's Democratic and Republican parties ahead of Election Day. We'll hear from Bucket List Community News reporter Trinity Schermerhorn about the growing interest in candidates who identify as Democratic Socialists and the Republican plans to appeal to unaffiliated voters, how both parties are addressing the rising cost of living. Then, continuing with Bucket List Community News, we'll hear from Pearl Ann Zolarny of the League of Women Voters of Denver about resources for researching candidates and ballot measures and important election deadlines. And I want to extend a heartfelt thank you to all of you listeners who gave to support KGNU last week during our fall fund drive. 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And of course, it's not too late to give a contribution at kgnu.org. Coming up at 8:35, Indigenous Peoples Day Beyond Columbus, a conversation with Teresa Halsey. After that, at 9 o'clock, it's the Regional Roundup, a weekly look at news across the Rocky Mountain region, hosted by Rocky Mountain Community Radio's Maeve Conran. That's all still ahead. First, local and regional headlines for today, October 12th of 2026. Governor Jared Polis has issued an executive order he says should help lower gas prices in Colorado, at least by a little. The governor issued the order on Friday. It has three different parts to it. One of them tells the Colorado Department of Transportation to issue permits allowing fuel trucks that bring fuel to gas stations to carry more fuel on state highways, provided they're in compliance with safety regulations. Another part temporarily halts Colorado's ban on dyed diesel fuel on state highways. The governor explained that dyed diesel is used mostly in agriculture, but allowing it for any purpose will help bring down the price, at least by a little. Finally, the executive order is asking state health officials to seek a temporary waiver on reformulated gas requirements for next year. That could increase supply and lower the cost of gas in the summer months. In issuing the executive order, Governor Polis blamed current high gas prices on President Trump's war in Iran. A fifth of the world's oil supply passes through the blocked Strait of Hormuz when it's open. The governor conceded that the executive order will only lower gas prices a little bit, but added that it's everything a state can do about a global issue. The Colorado Rapid Response Network, or CORN, confirmed the presence of ICE in Boulder County this weekend. An unmarked black SUV near Scott Court and Parker Drive in Longmont on Saturday was confirmed to be ICE agents patrolling the area. CORN volunteers stayed in the area watching the vehicle and confirmed they made no detentions. CORN could not confirm if any unmarked vehicle that was signaled to be in the area of Lafayette was ICE or an unknown actor. That was on this past Friday. According to CORN's Facebook, there was an unconfirmed black SUV roaming Lafayette near a farm off Baseline Road and Highway 287. Peaking concern over immigration enforcement presence in Boulder County comes as the Department of Justice is battling Denver over the city's ban of ICE agents wearing face coverings while on the job. This latest confrontation of ICE in Boulder also comes on the heels of a federal report criticizing state laws that limit how local law enforcement agencies cooperate with ICE. The report calls Colorado dangerous. Written by Republican-led House Judiciary Committee, the report alleges Denver and Boulder give, quote, preferential treatment to aliens, end quote. Boulder District Attorney Michael Daugherty disagreed with the move. He told 9 News that he, quote, views this as a political stunt before the midterms. He added that ICE's conduct has interfered with due process while his office prosecutes. The city of Boulder offered to loan the San Lazaro Mobile Home Park residents $1.3 million to counter an offer made to buy their neighborhood. The neighborhood's been for sale for the better half of a year, and an anonymous buyer offered to purchase that neighborhood for $42.5 million. The loan from the city is less than what the organized San Lazaro residents had hoped for. The city said they would
forgive the loan completely, this $1.3 million, if residents agreed to allow the city of Boulder to annex the neighborhood as a park. The city said they would cover some of the costs of becoming a part, but the Boulder Reporting Lab says the annex could run the San Lazaro residents anywhere from $8 to $10 million. San Lazaro has asked the city and county of Boulder for more than $11 million each. That's the city and the county. The county commissioners voted unanimously to give $11 million to share to the San Lazaro residents, but the city justifies their significantly lower $1.3 million loan because San Lazaro's neighborhood is not part of the city. The city's $1.3 million loan comes from reallocated money won by the city's share of the affordable and attainable housing tax. If residents accept the city's loan, they would still need to raise nearly $30 million in additional funds to meet the $42.5 million purchase price before their December 8th deadline to submit a counteroffer. A ruling on a lawsuit filed against the Boulder Valley School District could come as early as this week. The suit was filed by parents who said BVSD's recently announced plan to close some schools and consolidate others was developed in violation of Colorado's open meetings law. A judge heard arguments in the case last week and said a decision on an injunction should be coming soon. The lawsuit was filed in Boulder County District Court on September 30th after the BVSD school board voted to close the Douglas, Flatirons, and Mesa elementary schools in Boulder and Mesa Elementary School in Broomfield. Several other BVSD schools will have their grade levels restructured. The lawsuit asked the court to stop BVSD from making student assignments based on the plan. BVSD says they approved it because of declining enrollment. The changes are due to happen in the fall of 2027. The parents group also filed an emergency motion for a preliminary injunction against the BVSD plan and are also asking the court to expedite the case. The CEMEX Cement Company is planning to lay off up to 70 employees at its plant in Lyons. The Daily Camera says CEMEX is planning the layoffs as part of what it's calling a staff rebalancing. The layoffs are expected to begin on November 21st. CEMEX has operated the Lyons plant since the 1960s. The layoffs are reportedly impacting more than half of the plant's workforce, but company officials say that cement operations there will continue. The Lyons plant has been the focus of controversy, not just with the surrounding community, but with Boulder County administrators, according to the Colorado Sun. The facility has one of the highest levels of greenhouse gas emissions in Colorado. People living nearby have also complained about dust storms caused by the activity at the plant and trucks moving material into and out of it. Now for today's weather, it will be sunny with high temperatures of 79 degrees in Boulder, 81 in Denver, 78 in Fort Collins, and 59 in Nederland. 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

0: It's 8:11 here on listener-supported KGNU Community Radio. I'm Jack Armstrong here in KGNU's Denver studio. With the November midterm elections now just 3 weeks away, a new report warns that Colorado's native voters continue to face numerous roadblocks at the ballot box. For the Colorado News Connection, Eric Galatis has more.
1: The report taps federal data from the past three general elections. In one example, voter registration applications were rejected by an average of 200% in counties where tribal members make up at least a quarter of the population. Senior staff attorney Allison Neswood with the Boulder-based Native American Rights Fund says the report confirms what Native communities have long known to be true.
2: Their registration is getting denied, their ballots getting rejected, and all of this really adds up to the systemic disenfranchisement of our people in our own homelands.
1: The report also outlines how disruptions at the United States Postal Service had a significant impact on Native voters. Even as overall mail-in voting numbers declined between 2020 and 2024, the rejection rate of ballots in areas with larger Native populations increased by 134%. Earlier this month, the U.S. Supreme Court blocked President Donald Trump's executive order calling on the Postal Service to oversee mail-in ballots, a move plaintiffs successfully argued would have severely restricted voting by mail. A recent MIT study found no evidence of fraud at a scale that actually impacted election outcomes. Neswood believes partisan actors are intentionally pushing a false narrative around votes cast by mail.
2: It feels like an effort to sow doubt. What impacts the outcome of elections is the systematic disenfranchisement of groups that are already disempowered in our society.
1: The report's recommendations include expanding automatic and same-day registration to areas with larger Native populations and paying poll workers comparable wages. Neswood says more investment is needed for voting infrastructure in Indian Country.
2: Making sure that our Native communities have polling locations in a reasonable distance from where they live, making sure they have registration opportunities, making sure that they can participate in mail voting.
1: This is Eric Galatis reporting for the Colorado News Connection. Find our trust indicators at publicnewsservice.org.
0: Eric Galatis reporting. As Election Day grows closer, Bucket List Community News reporter Trinity Schirmerhorn has been talking with Democratic and Republican voters, as well as party operatives, about where they think their parties are heading. KGNU's Tony Tresca sat down with Trinity to ask about which issues are shaping votes and what the general political mood is like this election season.
3: A lot of voters have been fired up about the election and about kind of getting their representation. I think this is one of the like more historical elections within Colorado where you'll see voters that are really, really fired up and really want to participate. And because I think there's been some shifts in ideologies on both sides, I think there is a lot of voters that are way more engaged and are way more passionate about involving themselves in politics.
4: And how much would you say is because of the support for races on the ground versus national politics and people being mad about that? Are you hearing any of that kind of division at all?
3: For sure. I think on the Democratic side, there is a lot of disdain for the current political environment nationally. And there's a lot of we want to fight and we want to

0: heard a lot of frustration over not seeing enough change in affordability that really is driving Republican voters to vote.
1: It's a fascinating distinction. So the Democratic side, you have folks who are really upset about the national state and they want to make a statement here locally. Mm-hmm. Whereas on the more Republican side, you have folks who are they're maybe fine with how things are going nationally, mm-hmm. but don't see their values reflected in their representatives here.
0: For sure. I think a big part of it is because Colorado does really go against the grain with where the national politics lie right now, where Colorado is a sanctuary state. And we a big part of the kind of conversation that I'm hearing is around immigration and around safety. And so under like the Democratic representation we have representing Colorado, there's a lot of voters that feel really safe and feel like they are well represented in that issue. Whereas Republican voters within locally Colorado may be upset because they are worried about safety and they're worried about immigration and the legality of it.
1: Let's talk about the Democratic Party real quick. What are the major things that you noticed from your reporting?
0: Yeah, I think within the Democratic Party here in Colorado, there is a lot of support for the leadership that has already been leading. But there's also a lot of hunger for more change and for more stronger action. So you'll see that in the Congressional District 1, where we have our first Democratic Socialist candidate in this race. And she's getting a lot of support even over the 29-year incumbent. And so there is a lot of fight for like potentially even more strong show of democracy within Colorado.
1: Now let's flip over to the Republican Party. What is the state of the GOP?
0: Yeah, I think it's sort of, you know, in a similar state as the Democratic Party, where there is a little bit of a shift between what we see as like the traditional conservative and like the modern Republican. And so there is a little bit of like a uncertainty with how they want representation. Overall, I think a big part of, you know, what voters are looking for there has been seeing stronger change in affordability of Colorado. And then also there are a couple pieces where Republicans are also looking at like, because we have had a lot of migrants here to Colorado, because we're our sanctuary status, there's a lot of upheaval of wanting, I think, legislation around protecting legal immigration and dissuading a little bit of illegal immigration within Colorado.
1: You also did a bit of reporting for us at Bucket List about how Republicans are really targeting the unaffiliated voters in Colorado, who actually make up the majority of voters in the state. Talk to me about them.
0: The unaffiliated voters, I think, Republicans are a blank slate. And so within the Republican strategy, they think that the best way to go forward is not to try to change people that have already made up their minds, but to try to reach out and get folks involved that may not have any party allegiance or may not be as involved in politics. And so I think that voter turnout will be really interesting because of kind of the shifting between both parties, where they may not necessarily feel completely demonstrated and represented by like a DSA candidate, but they might also not feel fully represented by like one of the more modern Republicans that we see, like Victor Marks, for example.
1: One thing I think all people across the political spectrum are feeling is anger over the cost of living. How is that and the overall economy going to factor into the 2026 midterm?
0: The big thing I'm hearing from both parties has unanimously been it is too expensive to live here in Denver. And so there's a lot of talk of like, how do we bring that cost down? And I think in a state where we, or I guess like in a general state where we are having a hard time seeing eye to eye with people that are on the opposite side of the aisle, people are having a harder time holding one person accountable as much as they hold, I guess, the other party accountable. So you'll see a lot of Democrats blame Republicans as being the landlords that keep rent expensive.
1: Even though in Colorado, mm-hmm. Democrats are in charge at all levels of power.
0: For sure, yeah. And I think that is the Republican argument to that conversation, too, is that we don't have any representation. We don't have any power here. So the reason why it's so expensive is because

0: the people that are in power, and specifically speaking to like Democrats, are not doing enough to lower cost of rent. And so there's talk of like wanting to potentially lower down the restrictions and requirements to make something a housing sector so that people can rent for cheaper.
1: Rapid fire, what are some of the key races that you are watching on election night?
0: I think for me, some of the most like nail-biting ones I'm watching is the Congressional District 1, where that is Malat Kiros primarily versus Christy Peterson. Because she is a DSA candidate, it is a really interesting take.
1: And there is an independent candidate in that race who could potentially split some votes.
0: For sure. Shimon Blau, his whole kind of running has been on, you know, I want to make sure I represent people. I mean, he is like a Jewish man. And so he speaks to a lot of like Jewish values and wanting to protect Israel and things like that. That may be like what some of like the voters that really liked DeGette's leadership might want to go towards versus like what I guess like newer kind of values within the Democratic Party might want to lead towards Kiros. So, yeah, it is going to be definitely an opportunity where votes might be split. And I think one of the other like key races I am personally really interested in is Congressional District 8. So District 8 has only like existed for 2 years now. And both years it's been held by a opposing party. So I believe first year was Democrat and then this year it is held by a Republican. And so
1: this is Gabe Evans' district.
0: Yep. What's really interesting with this race is that it is so easy to flip. Within the last 2 years, each candidate has won within 1% of the vote of the other. So it is going to be one where every vote really counts.
1: This is one of the last remaining true swing districts in America. And actually, the House of Representatives could, in a really tight race, be decided by a district quite like this.
0: And I think this is an opportunity for voters to really turn out because one thing I hear kind of across the board is that like some Democratic voters, some Republican voters, and then some affiliated don't feel like their vote is really going to anything or is really counted or is really making a difference. And a lot of these races, especially here in Colorado, each and every vote counts.
2: Trinity Schirmerhorn, a reporter for Bucket List Community News. She was speaking with Tony Tresca. With the election process under threat by the Trump administration, it's more important than ever this year to know how and when to cast a ballot and how to access accurate information about what's on it. States and localities are tasked with administering elections, and thousands of local election officials in counties and cities of all sizes do their duty, along with even more volunteers and election workers. Pearl Ann Zerlarny is Director of Communications for the League of Women Voters Denver. She sat down with Tony Tresca to discuss what you need to know about casting your ballot this election.
3: So League of Women Voters was started in 1920 when women got the vote, and the suffragettes turned around and decided, oh, all of these women are now going to be voting. They need to understand how to vote and do education. So since then, we've been a grassroots, nonpartisan organization working on voter education and getting out the vote.
1: For this upcoming election, the 2026 midterms, what are the biggest questions or points of confusion that you've heard from Denver voters this year?
3: So there's lots of concern about voting and will there be any irregularities. And so our main message in Colorado, in Denver, is that voting in Denver and Colorado is excellent. We have secure, safe voting here. So we want to reassure people that this is a great place to vote. We do want people to check their registration now. The ballots will be coming the first week of October, and so we want people to get their ballot, make sure they have a ballot that week, and then vote early and vote by Dropbox.
1: And why are you pushing that Dropbox early voting as opposed to waiting till Election Day?
3: So early voting helps with the counting for the Denver Clerk and Recorder's Office, so that's important. It's also important to do it by Dropbox in case there's some irregularities with the post office. It's safer. It doesn't cost you any money. You just have to drop it. And the drop boxes are very safe and a good place to do it.
1: So once folks get their ballots, they open it, maybe they realize they don't know that much about the candidates or some of the issues that are on there. Can you talk about what resources the League provides to help people understand what's on the ballot and research their choices?
3: Sure. It's going to be a very large ballot. Colorado has,
1: no kidding.
3: has citizens vote on many initiatives. So it's going to be a large ballot. We have several ways we can help with that. We do ballot issue booklets and that are nonpartisan, pro-con, what a yes vote means and what a no vote means. We have those available. They're also on our website. We also have vote411.org, which is an award-winning site for election information. It's nationwide, and we also do it here in Denver. We also have candidate forums that we do as part of Denver Decides, which will be on the denverdecides.org website. And we're having one October 3rd at DU for CD1 and for the at-large candidate for the city council.
1: So a big part of the League is that you guys are nonpartisan. Mm-hmm. Can you talk a little bit about why and how you actually do that while also doing voter education?
3: So we are nonpartisan. We never support candidates or political parties. And I think this is one of our greatest strengths because we're a trusted source, because we don't have any biases one way or the other. We do it based on our platform, which is grassroots again. Local leagues throughout the country come up with the positions that we hold, and from those positions we can do advocacy.
1: So we hear a lot about turnout in presidential election years, but midterms are just as important, if not more important. So what are you doing to reach people and encourage them to get out the vote?
3: So we have a new initiative we're calling Voting is People Power, and it's our biggest pitch ever for getting out the vote. Well, we have almost 100 people who go out and register people to vote, and we have another set of volunteers that are having pop-up conversations throughout the city with people about voting to encourage them and to answer any questions they might have.
1: So I want to push you just a little bit. You said this is your biggest initiative yet. How has it been going? How many folks are you hoping to get registered before the midterm?
3: So our registration is going very well, though in Colorado, again, we're such a great state for voting. Most people are registered when they get their license. Mm-hmm. And so there's not as big a push in Colorado as other states to get people to register to vote. But we register quite a few people. And we do it in some unusual places. We have confined voting registration, so people who are incarcerated but can still vote. We do voter registration there. We also have a big push for voter registration at high schools so that students turning 18 can vote. And you can pre-register to vote at 15, which is great. So a lot of high school kids are excited to do that, and then they're ready to go when they're 18 to vote.
1: And so finally, if someone's listening right now and they haven't thought all that much about the election yet, what's the first thing that you would tell them to do after hearing this interview?
3: To go and check their registration at govotecolorado.gov to make sure that they're registered. And then when they get their ballot, to look at lwbdenver.org for help on the ballot. And to remember that you should vote what you can. So the ballot seems so imposing. Some people say, I'm not going to do it. It's too big, too long. You don't have to vote the whole ballot. You can do the parts of it that you know and feel comfortable doing.
2: That was Pearl Ann Zawarny, Director of Communications for the League of Women Voters Denver. She was speaking with Tony Tresca on KGNU's Metro. 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And that's the Morning Magazine for today. I'm Jack Armstrong in KGNU's Denver studio. Don't worry. Don't go anywhere. Coming up, it's Storytellers of Color. And then that's followed up by the Regional Roundup. But before all of that, we hear commentary on the state of politics from Jim Hightower on the Hightower Lowdown.
4: When corporations try to bamboozle us commoners, they fire three levels of deceit at us. First comes their basic lies, then they escalate to damn lies, and finally, they resort to their nuclear option, a PR campaign. The high-tech profiteers of artificial intelligence are now going nuclear. Grassroots Americans did not swallow Silicon Valley's opening deceit that AI data centers would be a bonanza for local communities. And when the billionaires escalated their land, water, and power grab by assailing the opponents as Luddites, people of all political stripes erupted in open rebellion against the self-serving arrogance of Musk, Bezos, Zuckerberg, and other tone-deaf AI autocrats. So now comes their PR onslaught. AI's moneyed powers, desperate to control government policy, the media message, and public debate, are now dumping untold billions into mass-market propaganda, portraying AI as somewhere between benignly beneficial and endearingly human. Multi-trillion-dollar tech Goliath Google, for example, is producing movies and streaming a series of microdramas depicting AI as a source of loving comfort and human connection in an alien future. And gosh, not only do their novellas tell sweet tales of artificial love as though it's real, but Google allows viewers to, quote, interact with the AI characters. This is Jim Hightower saying Google's maestros of deceit assure us that the intent of their recent rush of movies about AI is merely to tell the story about this dazzling technology authentically. Authentic? I was born at night, but not last night. A trillion-dollar profiteering behemoth peddling the AI robotic future is hardly to be trusted as an unbiased source. Google's movies are pure p.
5: 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And thank you.

0: You are listening to A Public Affair here on KGNU. It is October 12th. Welcome to Storytellers of Color, our monthly show that airs every second Monday of the month. We offer a space for communicators of color to share their stories and talk about equity and representation in the media especially. I am Rosanna Longobetter. Today on Indigenous Peoples Day, our guest is Teresa Halsey, a Hunkpapa Lakota educator and producer of Indian Voices for 43 years. Oh, it's an honor to have you really here, especially because it's Indigenous Peoples Day. Welcome, Teresa.
1: Hey, what's up?
0: Oh, Teresa, you're here. Yes.
1: Yeah, good. Turn me up.
0: Mm-hmm.
1: Do you have any questions for me?
0: I have plenty of questions. It is an honor to have you because you have so many awards. I want to mention some of them. Why? Because it is important to, you know, remember who is sitting here with us today. Your honors include a Community Service Award at the Spring Buffalo Fist back in 2008, CU Boulder's Women Who Makes a Difference recognition back in 2009, and also Creative Climate Communicator Award from Inside the Greenhouse in 2015, and also Lifetime Achievement Award from the Rocky Mountain, Rocky Peace and Justice Center. It is an honor to have you. I have plenty of questions for you, and I have been wanting to have you in my show for a long time. It is really an honor. Thank you, Teresa. Yeah. And we are here in the new building, and we as producers, you know, this is super exciting.
1: Oh, yeah, especially to go live. I never go live.
0: Thank you. Thank you for making an exception for me and for especially for this day that I want to honor, Indigenous Peoples Day. It is super important for us that we are celebrating, you know, this land and the people who are the owners of this land. And to have you here is just so special.
1: Oh, thank you.
0: So I do have many questions. And I'm going to start with this one. Yesterday, I heard, because I always hear your show, it comes before Pasa la Voz. And I heard your guest on Indian Voices describe buffalo forming a circle to protect those most at risk. That image stayed with me. Where does that teaching come from, and what does it mean to you? You know, she was talking about that the buffalo, they surround the most vulnerable, and that people learn from them.
1: Well, people do that. They surround, like we have ceremonies where they're in.
0: What was the name of the speaker that I was not able to catch?
1: Contreras.
0: And she's coming, Lucille, yeah. Contreras. She's coming for a talk here.
1: People remember her because she was with KGNU.
0: Oh, I remember.
1: 30 years.
0: That's incredible. Yeah. So there are many activities happening today because of Indigenous Peoples Day. One super special at CU Boulder, but it's sold out already. But there's the whole week, there are going to be events. When do people have the opportunity to listen from her? Is she going to be talking on Wednesday?
1: Yeah.
0: Okay.
1: She's one of the speakers, and she's with a bison back, bringing our relatives home. And that is October 14th from 1 to 2:45. And she's on a panel. So if she's on a panel, she's going to be 5-10 minutes. She's not going to have as long a time as she's had. If you want to listen to her, just go to kgnu.org, look for Indian Voices, and you can play it, and you can listen to her long interview.
0: It was so inspirational. It was extremely inspirational because she was really talking about the caring for others, the young and the elder. And so I will really like if you can elaborate on that concept of collective caring as part of our Indigenous upbringing.
1: Well, it's kind of hard to explain. I liked the way Lucille did it, just by giving the comparison of the buffalo surrounding. You know, we had ceremonies, and in the ceremony, that's what they were telling us. In the middle is those that are vulnerable, and mainly the men, the warriors are in the back, and they are there to protect. So everybody's got a role.
0: Everybody has a role, yeah. I always wonder.
1: The buffalo is our relative, is her main thing.
0: Yeah. The way she was speaking about the buffalo, the learning from them, and also consuming the buffalo because it's so healthy, and using the whole animal, that got me thinking, you know, back in my country, Ecuador, that's precisely what is done. The animals are completely not, they're used completely. They're, every part of their body is honored.
1: Even the bones.
0: Mm-hmm. Everything. So it's just a different concept, huh, that we live here. It's completely different.
1: Oh, yeah. People are wasteful. They throw things away, and they like to eat cow meat.
0: Mm. It's really so different. Fatty. I have a question for you. Who helped you become the person you are today? And what teaching from them still guides you daily?
1: Well, for me, it came from my family. We had to really get strong. They were coming from Standing Rock because our land was flooded, so we became homeless. So from that, they persevered. They went to Rapid City. From there, they went to Utah and worked with Dene. All of them were Navajo students, so, and all of the employees were natives from different tribes. And that was the main thing I learned, is how to work with other tribes, not just be Lakota. So kind of opening up and making people the relatives.
0: Mm. You know, I have been taking training with you, these preparedness, environmental preparedness trainings organized by FLOWS, an organization that started at CU Boulder, but now it's independent.
1: Yeah.
0: And they are teaching us how to understand the situation that we're living right now and how our most vulnerable community members need to know what to do. And the concept of coming all together and helping each other is so present. You have been teaching there too, giving us so, you know, so much guidance and history. And I still remember this image and of the buffalo sculpts, like a mountain. And near, so, you know, a person looks so little. That broke my heart.
1: Yeah, that's really sad to look at that because they almost killed all of us by taking our buffalo. Because that's how we lived. Use the road, you know, the, can't even say, we had ropes from their skin and used the inside. We just used everything. But it's like we had to go through reservation period where we didn't even have the buffalo because they were killing them. So that in itself, we had to learn how to survive. And a lot of us, I really like it, are getting buffalo ranches.
0: Mm-hmm. That's what I heard.
1: The buffalo is returning. That's what I really like.
0: And this concept, this idea that we are here.
1: Yeah.
0: I love that, you know, it's not like it's in the past.
1: Yeah.
0: Indigenous people are here. People are living here.
1: You know, that's so true. When I worked for Boulder.
0: Resiliency.
1: When I worked for Boulder Valley Schools, that's what I did. I was the Indian Education Coordinator, and I would, go out to the schools to teach them that we are still alive. And what's going on now, between October to Thanksgiving, they want native speakers. So we're being called to do the, you know, come to my classroom and tell us what's going on. And the thing about it is we're native all year round. So even past this time, please call us then too, because we really are native all year round.
0: Through your work with native students at CU Boulder, what have you learned about what young people need to feel? Why do they need to feel that they belong and that they're still here, like you are mentioning right now?
1: Well, we teach them to be proud of who they are and where they come from. And that's the main thing. They have to know that. And if they don't, then they need to research their people. So we do have some students coming in who don't know about themselves. So we have programming throughout the year that helps them do that. And they just did that, a day of remembrance up at CU Boulder. And remember the ancestors, the ones who went to boarding school and those that didn't return. And I'm a boarding school survivor myself.
0: I just want to take a little moment because what you're sharing is so deep from the heart, Teresa. And I also want the listeners, you know, those who are listening this morning, to know that we are here at KGNU. I'm Rosanna Longo, better, and this is Storytellers of Color. And I'm speaking this morning with Teresa Halsey. Thank you, everybody, also, I want to say, for donating during the fan drive. And I also want to remind you, listeners, that you can still support these conversations at kgnu.org. You can go and choose donate. And it is important, you know, it's always nice to, if you mention what show inspires you to give. And if you haven't given yet, you can still visit, you know, online, kgnu.org, and choose, you know, to donate. But when you give, let the station know which show inspires you. And in this case, I would love to really pitch for Indian Voices. And I have Teresa here with us, and I really want to ask you about your production, because I listen to your show, and the way you bring the music with the softness that you do, it's so incredible. The voices, it's a whole production. It's not a joke. How many hours do you put in this beautiful show that you produce?
1: I must do about 30 hours, and a lot of that's research, like what's going on, who did something, like just going through what's going on at CU. I had to look up James Rattling Leaf to get something about him, and he's one of our CU alums. He's doing the Colorado Buffalo Collective, Bison Back, Land Back, Restoring Buffalo Land and Relationship. So he's really good. We're going to show a movie called People of the Sacred Land. And Rick Williams used to teach at CU in an Upward Bound program. And let me see, Terry Bissonnette. Tomorrow, she's going to be doing the 250-150 project. And that's going to be in the parking lot behind Wardenburg. And it is actually a bus that you can go through and learn about the history of genocide, land dispossession, and erasure of Native peoples that shaped Colorado's founding. Alongside this truth-telling photo murals and spoken word by emerging Native artists illuminate what it means to be a Native person living in Colorado today. And I really like that because they're bringing in a youth to talk about how they feel.
0: 150 project, huh?
1: 250.
0: 150 project. That sounds amazing. The whole week, there are events. They're starting today The one today is sold out at CU Boulder, but I'm pretty sure people can find out more about all the events. Every day there's an event and the coming together of the people. But going back to the production of the show, this is very unique, Therese. I know you're humble, but I want you to tell us how important it is, the show that you produce. Is there another show like yours?
1: Yeah, throughout the tribes. They do have tribal
0: radio. But here in Boulder and in Colorado?
1: Oh. They used to have one at Kuvo.
0: But they don't have it anymore.
1: And actually, that's how I got started here at KGNU. He was teaching a group of students how to actually interview people and then to train. When it was time to do the training, people dropped off. So I thought it was interesting. At that time, it was things that are so archaic. We don't even have the equipment here to do it. And I had to have somebody from New Vista teach me how to edit on a computer. I didn't even know how to do that. Come here. Please help me. And he, Teresa, all you got to do is push start. I'm like, oh. So I learn from people all the time, even now. So I'm willing to learn. I'm very open.
0: Among the people you have featured and the programs that you have produced, so many, which conversation still stays with you and why?
1: Well, with me, it's Vine Deloria Jr. Mm-hmm. He was a professor at University of Arizona, and we recruited him to CU Boulder. And so he was with American Indian Studies. We really liked him. He was kind of grumpy, and I even asked him a question. Well, I heard your students say you're really tough. And he goes, yeah, I'm tough because I want them to read. You know, at that time, computers were just coming out. He said, don't research on a computer. You have to go to the library and look for the book. So, very strict person. So in that, I was learning from him.
0: Yeah. There are teachers all around us, those that really make a difference, huh? And they really bring us to making these decisions that we continue producing. Like, for example, for me is Maria Hinojosa. I remember interviewing her and she's saying to me, Rosana, stop being, doubting about yourself and having imposter syndrome. There's no time. Our community really needs you to do what you're doing. So I'm here sitting at KGNU and sitting with you. What an honor, Teresa, because we share the production here at KGNU and we have been doing it for years. I always say, 10 years, that's nothing. 43 years is what you have been producing. And what keeps you coming back? What inspires you?
1: My community. You know, things that they need. And I even did a newsletter with happenings in the Indian world. And before that, I actually had a job. I told you, at Boulder Valley Schools, and I did the Indian Education newsletter for that.
0: Super important. Something that needs to continue. Mm-hmm. But things change, I know. And as KGNU and the world changes, what must we carry forward, especially today? Deep reflection on Indigenous Peoples Day, because things have changed. Remember when we used to celebrate something else that I don't want to even mention? Things change. They change for the good. They also change for the bad. But we are in continuous change. As we change, what must we carry forward? And where do you hope we can grow and continue growing?
1: You know, we just had Amy Bowers here at the law school, and she worked to get the Klamath dams. Four of them, they have six, so four of the dams are down. And right now, the fish are spawning. It was dead. It was polluted. So once the dams were down, the fish knew where to go. And they remembered. So we need to actually look to nature, because we've worked with them before. And that's kind of the hope. Just to look around you, see what's out there, and get off your computers, your cell phones. I go up to campus and I see everybody walking. I don't see them looking at people or talking. I'm just like, hey, is this really learning? Come on, you guys.
0: I know the headphones, like you, and you see them talking, and sometimes you think they're talking to you.
1: Right.
0: And it's not like that. So, yes, you're right. Things change, and we have to move with the change. But at the same time, we need to remember what is valuable. And what's valuable to have this conversation face to face, to have a show live. You know, during this fan drive, there was an emphasis on saying that we are not AI. We are people, you know?
1: Yeah.
0: And I think it is so essential to remember that. That we need to fight against, you know, that erasure. And on the erasure issue, it will be fantastic if you can talk about this idea that we are not erased, that Indigenous people are still here. And the beautiful thing that connects me with you is that I always look at you and I remember that the Indigenous people in America, in the Americas, you know, go all the way down, and that we are one. You know, we share tapestry, and our languages are different, but our ways and our culture and our value towards family is essentially the same.
1: You know, that's going to come from Lucille Contreras, because she lives in Texas. Mm. And she was saying, you know, Texas was part of Mexico. There are no borders for us. So this whole area was not part of the U.S. at that time. And so, you know, they were more autonomous. Tribes were not, you know, the government didn't come in and tell us what to do like they are now. It's really something you gotta see. I could just imagine the whole continent just being connected without borders. Canada, you have to have a visa or something, not a visa, a passport to get across. I'm not sure. How about Mexico? You have to have one. And they're trying to make us have it. What about our IDs that say, you know, which state we're from? They aren't accepting that. But if you go across in Canada, in the Mohawk Nation, you can go and just show your ID. You don't have to go through a border crossing or anything. Mm-hmm. So the Tohono O'odham in Arizona, they're having a heck of a time right now because they're building on their land, on their sacred mm-hmm. land, and they're trying to stop them. But it's like they don't care. They're just bulldozing. It's just terrible. It's like tribal sovereignty, get off our land, you know. So it's really hard, even nowadays, to protect what we have.
0: Yeah. And that's the reason we need to unite. And these events that are happening this whole week at CU Boulder, they are an opportunity to come together, to remember, to reflect, and to feel in community and in solidarity. Time flies in this show. So we're coming close. I would love for you to give us one last, as you are reflecting on this, what's coming to my mind is the reality that as immigrant communities are being stopped and being taken, not even asking if they have documentation. It's happening also to the Indigenous people, the owners of this land.
1: It has happened, you know. In Arizona, like I said, they're Tohono O'odham people in the reservations, just on the reservation. They're asking for, oh, let me see your ID. And so we even have to kick them off there. It's really hard.
0: It's a hard time, mm-hmm. but that's a reason we have to come together and just continue hoping.
1: Yeah.
0: That as we come together, things are going to be fine and that nature will take care of us.
1: And treat everybody like a relative.
0: Thank you so much, Teresa. It's such an honor to have you here. And I hope to continue producing. And I'm hoping also that we can learn from you because, you know, the way you produce is unique. And we need to get more people helping you continue producing, learning from you. We need to learn from you. Thank you. What an honor today to have you here. I have been speaking with Teresa Helsey. And it has been a beautiful Storytellers of Color this morning. And I also want to remind people that this series is a collaborative effort with an open invitation for other storytellers to join our airwaves, tell their stories, and share in the safe space we are creating here. That's what it is all about, a safe space, KGNU. And who creates these? All of us. Thank you so much, Teresa.
1: Thank you.
0: At what time can people listen to your show?
1: Sundays, 3 to 4 during a Bronco game usually, but I don't go live. So you can go kgnu.org and go to
0: Indian Voices.
1: Stories. I think that's what it is.
0: Thank you so much. 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
3: A production of Rocky Mountain Community Radio, a coalition of public and community radio stations in Colorado, Wyoming, Utah, and New Mexico, including this one. I'm Maeve Conran, the coalition's managing editor, and coming up on today's show, the Supreme Court hears a landmark climate lawsuit from Colorado.
4: We are all feeling the impacts of climate change on a daily basis, and there are increasing costs and increasing health and safety risks, and the people who are responsible for that pollution should bear a portion of the costs.
3: We'll tag along with some naturalists to see how the landscape is recovering following the Marshall Fire, the most devastating wildfire in Colorado history.
5: It's interesting to me how tall these cottonwoods have gotten, the new ones that have regenerated after the fire. The tallest ones look like they're about 20 feet tall now.
3: Then we'll hear about a recent harvest festival that honored Indigenous history and knowledge.
6: So the history of growing blue corn is a 4,000-year-old tradition.
3: After that, the story of how one tiny mountain town is trying to develop geothermal energy.
7: To make use of a resource that's already at the surface, that has renewable, regenerative properties, it makes a lot of sense.
3: And classic car enthusiasts hit the road.
8: And when I retired, I told myself I'm going to buy a Pontiac, and I found a Pontiac and I bought it. It's a lot of work, but it's more love than it is work.
3: From Rocky Mountain Community Radio, it's the Regional Roundup. On Monday, October 5th, the Supreme Court heard arguments about whether two oil companies can be held liable for damages due to the effects of climate change. Our rural climate reporter, Caroline Yanez, has more on the case that was originally brought by Boulder County and appealed to the Supreme Court by the oil companies.
9: Boulder sued fossil fuels companies Suncor and ExxonMobil in Colorado. But the companies say a state court cannot hear the case because the federal government is responsible for regulating pollution, preventing states from doing so. That's even as the Trump administration weakens the Environmental Protection Agency's ability to regulate greenhouse gas emissions. Both conservative and liberal justices had questions about whether the Supreme Court should even be hearing the case. Justice Ketanji Brown Jackson pointed out that elements are still playing out in Colorado.
10: I understand that you have several other federal issues that you have raised that are still pending in the state court. So why shouldn't we wait and hear all of these claims once the state courts are done with their federal considerations?
9: If the court decides this case is not in its jurisdiction, or it sides with Boulder, the case will go back to be heard in Colorado. But advocates worry that if the court sides with fossil fuels companies, it will hurt other climate accountability lawsuits across the country. Caroline Yanez, Rocky Mountain Community Radio.
3: While attorneys were presenting their case to the justices, community members rallied in Boulder to support the lawsuit. KGNU's Abby O'Brien spoke with some of them, including Boulder's mayor, Aaron Brockett.
4: Well, we expect to have our day in court. So we expect the Supreme Court to say, okay, yes, this case should proceed, and we can have our day in court and rule on the merits of our lawsuit.
11: And why should this matter to everyone in Boulder, city and county?
4: Well, we are all feeling the impacts of climate change on a daily basis, and there are increasing costs and increasing health and safety risks, and the people who are responsible for that pollution should bear a portion of the costs.
3: Penny Seguin and Muriel Soutier are two high school students that signed an amicus brief in support of Boulder's lawsuit. Muriel said youth are disproportionately affected by the climate disasters and by climate change in general.
12: And yet, when I mention cases like these, my peers have no idea what I'm talking about. And so, one, it's about like the visibility of these cases, but it's two, like advocating for ourselves, because we're the ones that are going to have to deal with this in 50 years' time if we don't do anything now. And we're the ones that do have to deal with this now. And I just think it's astounding the lack of activism, especially from people who like have lost their homes to these fires and floods. And so I think it's really important that we advocate for ourselves and we advocate for accountability for ourselves.
11: And you signed on to the amicus brief. Can you tell me a little bit about that?
12: Yeah, so me and Penny both signed on to that. And I think that was just really a way to represent ourselves from Colorado to the like justices in D.C. Because I think it's a lot of time it's hard to feel like we can do something from like here when it's just such a like huge issue. And I really just signed on because I can't go speak in front of that court, but I can make my story heard and I can help like people like Penny also deserve to hear their story heard and all of the other youth that signed on. And I feel like we often get overlooked when it comes to the more like legal and legislative aspects of these things because we're not adults yet.
3: Erica Solov, who lost her home in the Marshall Fire on December 30th, 2021, told the crowd that it became obvious that the impacts of climate change are here now and that disasters can happen anywhere and at any time.
13: The collective stakes of our continuously record-breaking heat, droughts, low snowpack, and wildfires in Colorado are being felt here year-round and harming real people, minds, bodies, spirits, and also pocketbooks. So together today we ask, who should be accountable for this lasting harm felt by my family and my entire community? If fossil fuel giants are knowingly producing a highly profitable product that is evidently contributing to the increasing frequency and severity of extreme weather conditions that we're facing, and then intentionally deceiving the public about the environmental consequences of manufacturing those products, such corporate misconduct should, of course, come with accountability.
3: Voices from the rally that took place in Boulder, Colorado on October 5th in support of Boulder's lawsuit against ExxonMobil and Suncor Energy over damages incurred by climate change. Thanks to KGNU's Abby O'Brien for that report. Well, Erica Solov, that we heard from in that report, is one of hundreds of homeowners that lost their homes in the Marshall Fire that burned in December 2021 and January 2022. Many of those nearly 1,000 homes have been rebuilt, but burn scars remain and the landscape is still recovering. In this audio postcard produced by KGNU's Shelley Schlender, we'll tag along now with two local naturalists as they take a walk through the Marshall Fire burn area to see how wildlife is responding to the fire that transformed the landscape.
14: It's October.
15: What's happening in the natural world? Here are Boulder naturalist Ruth Carol Cushman and Pete Ruprecht.
5: We are at the Mayhofer Single Tree Trailhead in Original Town Superior. This is a trail that parallels Coal Creek and then crosses the creek and heads out onto the prairie out toward Marshall Mesa. This is definitely a popular trail. There are people walking and biking past. It's a beautiful fall day, hardly a cloud in the azure sky. We're starting to see the leaves turning on the cottonwood trees. The wild plums are getting that flame-colored yellow and orange.
16: I'm just now seeing the white-tailed deer quietly on the other side of the orange plums.
5: And that's a big animal. And they walk into or behind a bush and poof, they're just gone. Of all the streams that come out of the foothills and wind their way out onto the plains, Coal Creek is one of the ones that is still the wildest. About 25 years ago, there was a fencing exclosure along the creek to keep cattle out. Following that fencing work, the endangered Preble's meadow jumping mouse was found here again.
16: This is a lovely little piece of wildness right next to the town of Superior.
5: The Marshall Fire swept through here almost 5 years ago. Most of the houses that you can see were just reduced to foundations and have been subsequently rebuilt. But that sort of is the story of this area. I mean, you can see off on the south side of the trail, it used to be a big coal mine. In 2013, the big flood washed through here.
16: Right now, we're looking at several dead cottonwoods, beautiful white.
5: That's the fire.
16: Oh, the fire. Yeah.
5: The Marshall Fire swept right up the creek corridor here. It killed a lot of the big old cottonwood trees. They are just not very resilient to fire. A little bit of flame touches their bark and sends them into a death spiral. All of the brush and all of the grasses in here were also completely eradicated. Afterwards, it was just ash with black sticks sticking up. Right here near the trailhead, the creek is about, a football field's length away from us. We've got a lot of brush that has grown back up after the fire. It's interesting to me how tall these cottonwoods have gotten, the new ones that have regenerated after the fire. The tallest ones look like they're about 20 feet tall now. On the south side of the trail, the soil is just completely black with coal dust. The coal face was 300 feet below the surface, so the miners went down on a big elevator, and the coal had to come up an elevator. There's a prairie dog up ahead of us who must have been digging down in that and has a black stripe down its back. Did you hear the prairie dogs freaking out over there? They all started chipping and then flying right along above the ground. I think it's a ferruginous hawk. It's swooping right down over the prairie dog colony. They do not like that a bit. The ferruginous hawk, it's the largest soaring hawk in North America, and they love prairie dogs. As a birder, I'm always listening for that two-noted raptor alert call to tell me to look up in the sky because they often see the birds coming in long before I do, which makes sense because their life depends on it. The two-note raptor alert call is sort of a chirp, chirp.
16: Did you hear it just now before you saw the ferruginous?
5: I did, yeah. Yeah, so that's kind of what clued me into that ferruginous hawk flying down here. So here are the prairie dogs going again. I wonder if there's going to be a coyote walking out there. Oh, here it comes.
16: Oh, he's scratching it, please, probably. And it's funny how much sympathy you feel for a creature that's scratching.
5: Oh my gosh, it is a bobcat. It just walked out of the brush. It's pawing around down in the grass. Now it's turning around, showing us its tiny little bobtail. And just like that, it disappears into the orange and brown leaves.
16: It had those cute little tufts on the ears and huge paws.
5: You know, we are just a couple hundred yards outside of town, and if you looked off to the west, you'd think you were out in the middle of nowhere.
15: Ruth Carol Cushman and Pete Ruprecht are friends and Boulder naturalists. For KGNU, I'm Shelley Schlender.
3: You're listening to the Regional Roundup from Rocky Mountain Community Radio. I'm Maeve Conran. Late last month, the Old Fort in Hesperus, Colorado, hosted its annual blue corn harvest. During the late 1800s, the site housed a military fort and a federal Indian boarding school. Today, it's home to Fort Lewis College's farmer training and incubator programs. In this audio postcard from KDUR's Jamie Wanzek, Brandon Francis, a scientist and seed keeper, reflects on the old fort and the significance of the blue corn harvest to the Diné people.
6: Brandon William Francis. We're at the old fort in Hesperus, Colorado, in the shadow of one of the Navajo people's sacred mount, one of their sacred mountains, the northern mountain, the Bensa, growing where at the old boarding school, old government fort, and now an agricultural site to teach people how to grow in the 21st century, continuing that long line of agricultural history, which dates back thousands of years. I'm a corn planter, and I've been planting corn and growing things since I was a little boy, and coming to the old fort was kind of part of my journey. I always like to say I'm following the footsteps of my ancestors, but actually I'm a research lab manager at the NMSU Ag Science Center in Farmington, and that journey, or the old fort was a stepping stone in that journey, and I wouldn't be where I am today if it weren't for this place. I always tell people that I consider this sacred ground or a holy place. I'm always appreciative of time I get to spend up here. And even though it's tragic history and the things that happened here, and it's just a testament to Indigenous people's resilience and their sustainability that despite what happens to us, that we're able to persist and we're able to not lose our love of the land, of the water, and all things in our world, and being able to do that in the 21st century and be aided by places like this, like the old fort and the incubator program and the farmer and training program. It's like coming home every time I come here. It's hard, but it's necessary. Oh, the blue corn has significance to me because it's what we grew, black on black mesa, and

0: and other types of corn have been growing longer, but it's what reminds me of home. And every time I eat it, grow it, plant it, it takes me back home, and that even no matter how far away it is. The bluebird is very significant because it's one of the animals that brought blue corn in a very difficult time on the world before humans were created, and they brought us blue corn and taught us how to grow it and care for it, and we still do to this day. So it transcends human existence to us, and it's our connection to growing things and feeding people, and it extends to all things, including animals. Me and my partner's kids, we first planted up here, and we planted with the planting stick, and it took all day and into the early night, and they were super exhausted, and we were all super exhausted, and we were getting in our vehicle and driving back to Farmington, and it started to snow, and my kids got sad. Like, all the effort they felt was like for naught. But I was telling them, no, that snow is gonna be like a nice blanket for our babies that we put into the soil. And a week later we came back and they were sprouting, and it's faith, you know. It's faith that you can provide for your people, for your family, from a tiny seed. And it's that faith that that I want to pass on to future generations, but especially my kids.
1: Brandon Francis is a scientist and a seed keeper. That audio postcard was produced by KDUR's Jamie Wanzek, who's an employee of Fort Lewis College. Geothermal energy is on the rise in the Mountain West. Utah and Colorado are part of the Mountain West Geothermal Consortium, which hopes to expand the use of geothermal energy across the region. In the tiny town of Rico in southwest Colorado, local officials are exploring whether geothermal could provide a new source of energy for the community. KOTO's Eliza Dunn has more.
2: Teal Stetson Lee stands at the edge of a bubbling pool of water. In the cool fall air, steam wafts up from the surface.
3: Where we're standing right now is at the site of the most well-known Rico Hot Springs. You can smell the hot springs. It's not a sulfur smell. It's just like an ancient hot water smell that's very inviting. It makes you want to just take all your clothes off and jump into the hot springs.
2: The Rico Hot Springs are a locals-only sanctuary where residents come to soak and relax in the bubbling waters. They may also be a potent and untapped source of geothermal energy. Stetson Lee is the chairwoman for the Rico Geothermal Coalition, a group of regional residents and industry experts spearheading the push for geothermal energy in Rico. The project actually originated in 2009 with the Colorado School of Mines. Professor Masami Nakagawa and a group of students partnered with the town to explore Rico's geothermal potential.
3: Which was known because of 4 artesian boreholes, hot water, coming to the surface just on the north side of town. And that hot water was actually, it was discovered on accident when mining boreholes were put in the ground back in the late 60s, early 70s, and they hit hot water.
2: The School of Mines continued their work until funding ran out in 2018. A few years later, Stetson Lee moved to Rico. When she learned about the project, she contacted Nakagawa, and the two of them formed the Rico Geothermal Coalition to get the project going again. Geothermal energy comes from heat sources deep within the earth, like the underground reservoir feeding the hot springs. That heat can be harnessed for a variety of purposes. In Rico, that could look like heating and cooling for homes and municipal buildings, snow melting systems, or even a greenhouse to grow produce for residents or local restaurants. Aaron Leos, communications manager for the coalition, says it could also help bring more industry to Rico, where much of the workforce commutes to neighboring towns like Telluride.
4: We're just open to the possibility that this could bring new economic opportunity that we can't currently foresee. And it could just be a project that brings people together.
2: She says geothermal would also provide Rico with a source of clean and independent energy.
4: Another issue that we have here is just resiliency. You know, we're at the end of the line of the

0: SMPA power here in RICO, and so we lose power a lot. We have to have all of our heating trucked in. It's all propane or wood heating.
1: By tapping into the geothermal energy that's already there at the surface, Stetson Lee says RICO can meet its own energy needs without relying on outside sources. And in a place where the nearest grocery store is 45 minutes away, she says that independence and self-sufficiency matter to residents. The main pushback she hears is cost. The price tag on the project is high, but Stetson Lee says in the long term, geothermal will actually save RICO a lot of money.
2: That thermal energy is just running into the river right now. And that, by the way, is also equivalent to $1.4 million worth of propane expenses on an annual basis.
1: Another big fear is change. Dave Bolson, owner of the RICO Hot Springs, understands this. But he says that doesn't always mean it's a bad thing.
3: This town is much the way it was when I lived here in the mid-90s, but it's better. And there's few places that I can say that about. The mine has cleaned up their work, and that was a big thing. A lot of people are like, oh, geez, we like it just the way it is, but it was running junk in the river, and now it's better.
1: Stetson Lee also knows that change can be hard, especially in small rural towns. From the start, she says she knew the RICO community had to be the guiding voice in this project.
2: And we have a long history of mining and extractive industries, and this community is still healing from that, as are many rural mining towns across Colorado and across the West. And to make use of a resource that's already at the surface, that has renewable, regenerative properties, it makes a lot of sense.
1: Oh yeah, it's hot.
2: Every time I've come here and prayed, something magical and serendipitous has broken through for the project, within 24 hours.
1: Today, Stetson Lee says she's praying for funding for the next phase of the project, drilling a monitoring well near the existing springs. She says they're looking to individual donors and regional foundations, and maybe trying to tap into the magic of the hot springs.
2: And so thinking about these hot springs offering healing not only to our bodies on an individual level, but also offering hot springs healing to the town.
1: She hopes the project will be able to move forward in the coming months. For now, the water continues to bubble, surging forward from somewhere unseen and deep in the earth. For KOTO and Rocky Mountain Community Radio, I'm Eliza Dunn.
4: And we round out today's show with some classic cars. On a Friday evening in September, more than 175 classic cars lined four blocks of Main Street in downtown Delta in western Colorado. KVNF's Brody Wilson brings us this report.
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13: That's the Delta Car Show on a Friday evening in September. More than 175 classic cars were parked along both sides of four blocks of Main Street in downtown Delta. And next to just about every one of those cars was the person who loves it. I walked the rows with a recorder and asked everybody the same two questions. Tell me about your car and why do you do it?
14: Why'd you pick a Model T?
15: When I was in high school, one of my friends, I'm old, okay? I'm talking about high school in the 1950s.
14: Okay.
15: A friend of mine used to drive his dad's Model T to school every now and then. It always fascinated me. And over the years, I always wanted a Model T. And then when I semi-retired to Delta County and bought a little ranch up on Redlands Mesa, right across the street sat a Model T.
13: When asked why they love working on and maintaining and restoring these old cars, the answers were personal stories.
14: And when I retired, I told myself I'm going to buy a Pontiac, and I found a Pontiac and I bought it. It's a lot of work, but it's more love than it is work.
13: Standing in front of her 68 Mustang convertible, Jennifer said,
5: in the early 80s when I was in high school, I had three girlfriends, and they all had, one had a 70 Chevelle, another one had a Satellite, and then the third had a restored 1966 Mustang Notchback, and I always loved her car, that girlfriend's car. And so once I got old enough, kind of midlife crisis birthday present car to myself. It's like a time machine.
16: Yeah,
5: it
16: like
5: really
16: a time machine.
5: Is. Like fire up this big V8 engine. It just makes a beautiful sound. You don't hear anymore.
13: It's the heart of these machines that really gets people revved up.
5: So she does have the 347 stroker engine.
14: A 421 cubic inch engine with a four barrel carb.
9: A small block Chevy powered. It's got a 4-inch chop on it.
10: 327 in it with a Corvette transmission.
13: Here's Wayne Carlson on his 34 Chevy.
10: And it sat around in my way for about 35 years or more. I told myself I'm gonna have something done on that thing by next Christmas.
13: Christmas came and went with no action.
10: So the next day, after Christmas, I pulled it out into the middle of the shop and just started tearing it apart. Now I gotta work on it because it's all over the shop.
13: Almost every story we heard at the Delta Car Show started the same way, with a kid in a garage or a kid looking at someone else's car. Usually the cars being showed off here came later in life.
10: I've always been a car fan. My dad would have me help him work on vehicles when I was 12 years old, putting points in old Chevy trucks and all.
8: I grew up around cars, and it's just kind of bred into you.
14: I came up in a car family.
13: Eric Marty was showing off his well-loved Volkswagen bus.
17: It looks like hell, but it runs like a dream. It is pure patina. Nothing has been done to this thing, including washing it.
16: Why do you do this?
17: You know, honestly, it is basically for the love of the game, but I do this because I love these guys so much, and just want to see him on the road.
13: Turtle Smith in front of his beautiful fin-tailed Cadillac convertible.
8: They call it the boat. It's super long and low. Car culture of Cadillacs, just once you love them, you stick to it.
13: There are shows like this one all over the country, every weekend of summer. So why do we do it? I asked everybody, and Peter Brown gave me the shortest answer of the night.
14: Car people are car people. I don't know what to say.
13: For KBNF News and Rocky Mountain Community Radio, I'm Brody Wilson.
4: 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Our theme music is Take Me Somewhere by Joel Adam Russell. I'm Maeve Conran. Thanks for listening.

KGNU FM 88.5 Boulder, KGNU 1390 Denver. Starting a minute early here, and I'm Ann Cantillo, and it's time for the Morning Sound Alternative. Wishing you a very good Indigenous Peoples Day today, and we'll be listening to lots of Indigenous music this morning. We're starting out with a piece called Navajo Song. It's by Kanatan Ashki with Purafe. I'll be with you till noon today. Then Pisa the Morning Star will bring music on into the afternoon here, KGNU, with the afternoon sound alternative. There's some headlines for about 5 minutes in between. And then afternoon sound alternative takes you to 3 o'clock. And then news afternoon begins with the show Metro. And but in the meantime, here's some music.

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1: 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Denver Clock Tower Events, The Whispering Room is at 6 Wednesday evening. The 2024 film Frida, as well as director Carla Gutierrez, will be in Longmont Thursday night at 7. 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
2: We just heard Tupac Waka, it's called. It's by Pacha Wake Munan, a group in Peru. Waka is a word for a sacred place. Could be even a city or a grove of trees. And as I understand, which is not very deep understanding, of course, and so this was in honor of one called Tupac, a waka called Tupac. Before that, we heard Dance of the Corn People by Javier Quijas Uxayotl, and started out this program and set with Navajo Song by Kanatan Ashki, with also Purafe singing. We're launched into the Morning Sound Alternative. We're going to listen to lots of Indigenous music today in honor of Indigenous Peoples Day. And let's continue on with some Indigenous music. We'll also hear some other things, and we have some ticket giveaways, and we'll be hearing those artists as well. And but anyway, in the meantime, here is Morning Song for our morning here. Morning Song by the Martin Sisters.

衣服叫你能得扛的。有力，蛮多力。

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And thank you. We just heard Talkative Didge. It was called by David Hudson, indigenous musician from Australia. We'll be listening to some Australian indigenous music this morning a little bit. And we ranged also up and down the hemisphere. We heard Huma Zapas, a group from Ecuador, before that with Hana Chagra. But we started the set with the Martin Sisters singing a morning song. Then we heard Bear Fox, and the song was Healing Song. And then after that, Hana Chagra, as I said, by Huma Zapas, and Talkative Didge by David Hudson. It's 10 o'clock, and we have two more hours of music for our Morning Sound Alternative show. Coming up next, we're going to hear Tanya Tagak. She is from Nunavut, I believe it is, a province in Canada. And this song is called Howl, H-O-W-L, and it has howls in it. And it must be the wolves around in this world.

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1: We just heard the Punch Brothers, and we have a ticket giveaway for the Punch Brothers coming right up after I announce the rest of the songs that we heard. And the Punch Brothers will be coming to the Boulder Theater on Thursday, October 15th. So that's this week, Thursday, October 15th at 8 o'clock, all ages show. More on that in a bit. And we just heard Boll Weevil by the Punch Brothers. Started our set with Howl by Tanya Tugach. Then we heard Remember Me, a touching song from Tom Fawn Wood. Also, her uncle Randy Wood was in there singing, supporting. And Sun Kissed was the next song we heard by Kit Largo. Then, by request, we heard Mari Boine, a Sami musician, formerly called Laplandish, or Lapland, from Lapland. Sami musician Mari Boine doing the song Voi Voi Moo. And thank you for that request. And after that, we heard just now Boll Weevil by the Punch Brothers. Punch Brothers coming to Boulder Theater on Thursday, 8 o'clock. We have two guest list tickets to give away. We're going to take the third caller. Tony will take a third caller when you call as soon as the music starts, 303-442-4242. It's an all-ages show, and Punch Brothers is an American progressive bluegrass and acoustic string band formed in New York City in 2006 by mandolinist Chris Teeley. And so, Boulder Theater, Thursday, October 15th, 8 o'clock, all-ages show, 303-442-4242, two guest list tickets. We'll take the third caller, and good luck.

Here is music from, this is called Owl Friends from Dale Dragonfly Martin.

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1: 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For our KGNU Presents calendar, coming up, we've got Evening with Kiefer, 2 shows, an evening with Spyro Gyra as well, and an evening with Gary Clark Jr., Spyro Gyra at Boulder Theater. Kiefer is at the Dazzle in Denver, and Gary Clark Jr. is playing at the Paramount Theater tonight. Art Landy's Future History Band will play on October 14th. At 7 o'clock in the Dazzle, Denver. And you can hear Punch Brothers, as we mentioned before, October 14th, also Paramount Theater. So you can check that out, kgnu.org, and go to calendars. We just heard Butterflies Are Free by Clark Tenak Hongva. That's mispronounced. Oh, sorry about that. And I don't quite have the right pronunciation. Butterflies Are Free, and we started our set with Owl Friends by Dale Dragonfly Martin, and then we heard Kevin Locke with A Wind Wears Me. After that, Digging Roots brought us the song Sunshine, and then we heard Archie Roach, late Archie Roach. She passed, I believe, this year, or maybe last year, and Took the Children Away was his song. Then Clark Tenak Hongva with Butterflies Are Free. More music. We're listening to a largely indigenous music today. We've got a request coming up for something else, if we're going to hear Jarabe de Palo by Grita. But we'll be going back and forth in indigenous music and the normal stuff, the music of the world, music of the country, music from the heart, music from the soul. Human soul, you could say animal soul, spirit soul. Anyway, let's hear Grita, and the song is called Jarabe de Palo. Thank you for the request. Let me get it lined up correctly.

0: like your girlfriend and her high-heeled shoes and her skirt up to here and her blonde hair down to there. When you dance right past with her, gives me the blues. You have the sweetest step in double time. It's just not fair. How can I tell you that I love you when
1: I don't
0: you don't
1: like
0: even care?
1: Boyfriend and his white man ways. You hold him in your shawl. It makes me crazed. I like the

0: 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Everybody knew you. Now it seems like too many people know you here. So how can I tell you these things? You don't even talk to me anymore. You don't even call me up anymore. You don't even look at me anymore. You don't even see me anymore. But if you come close to me, I'll tell you how much I love you, honey. How much I love you, honey. How you?
1: I don't like your girlfriend.
0: But
1: I never liked any of your girlfriends.

0: 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Jeez.
1: Too much.
0: Went out for a couple of drinks and
1: party.
0: A couple of smokes.
1: Not enough.
0: Didn't mean anything.
1: Rent.
0: I mean.
1: Not enough.
0: I woke up on the floor with her.
1: Uptime. Too
0: arms
1: much.
0: Arms around her, but she.
1: Downtime. Too much.
0: Passed out, and I was just trying
1: downtown,
0: to see if she was still breathing. But
1: run around.
0: You read things into it.
1: Man.

Rich man's war. Industrial streets. Class lines, money talks. Turning language to paper pieces. Rich man's war. Free man society. Raging violent insecurity. Nuclear man, nuclear woman, unclear how to act. Rich man's war. Pershing's cruising Europe. America, Russia. Governmental nuclear views. Industrial allies cutting the world as though they cannot see blood flowing. Rich man's war. Central America bleeding, wounds same as Palestine and Harlem. Three Mile Island in El Salvador, Heinrich in Belfast. Rich man's war. The poor, starving for food, starving for land, starving for peace, starving for real. Rich man's war. Attacking human, attacking being, attacking earth, attacking tomorrow. Rich man's war. Thinking of always war. Thinking of always war. With machines for ancestors, new unborn generations, chemical umbilical cords are only wiring. In your electrical progress, human lives burnt offerings to the god greed. With lies for ancestors, there is no truth in some futures. Rulers of minds feeding next generation souls to the control machine. Sacrifice ritual for the profit technology. With isolation for ancestors, there's only the present, bought by the credit material uses. Forging chains binding you to destruction. The compliments of your deities. The industrial priest.

Eon Flash. Trying hiding an Eon mask. 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Some point we have no choice. Distant star, distant light. In real world, we are human being. In shadow of real world, we are being human. Neon mask for neon flash. Distant thunder, distant cloud. Passions ring. Drenched in possession, what we take is hard to do. What we do is hard to take. Someone's are crazy, or maybe we take turns. Dreaming about some kind of life, we say it could have been different. But it wasn't, because we weren't. No matter what, it turns out the same. A lot of things we said weren't true. Industrial stories in an electric instant. Eon mask. Neon flash. Neon flash. Thing is, nihilistic desires. Civilized, gone insane. Didn't imagine it turning like this. Some things start good and go bad. Some things get bad and stay bad. Are we caught in between living a lie or not living at all? Eliminated choices, lost in dreams we let go. Memories we never got to have, something else to think about. Waking up in industrial society, surrounded by angry days. Going through motions of not being. Wanting the best but not expecting it. Surviving paid for in dreams. Feeling like a world alone, serving God with the devil to pay. Feeling like something in no place. What goes on in hell anyway? Thing is, it has to do with heart. We have to understand what hearts are for before we can get back to heaven or paradise.

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1: 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We just heard Rich Man's War by John Trudell. Before that, it was fun tune. I had the Had It Up to Here Round Dance by Joy Harjo. And started this little set with the song, I misspoke, I had it reversed, but the song was Grita by Jarabe de Palo. And thank you for that request. Coming up next, let's hear some more music. We're entering into the 11 o'clock hour here for the Morning Sound Alternative. Stay tuned at noon for about 5 minutes of headlines, followed by Pisa the Morning Star, bringing you another music-filled afternoon, let's say. And so she'll be bringing you the afternoon sound alternative today till 3. And our next song that we're going to hear is Abuelos y Abuelos, or it's called Abuelas y Abuelos by Guatemalan indigenous group Música Maya Aj, a Mayan group.

reflection. 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I've grown to despise my colonized aggression.

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Thanks.

0: A little bit of a second song came in there. That was Heavy Diamond Ring with doing the song it was right here. It's a song, Ticonderoga. Heavy Diamond Ring did that song, and we have a ticket giveaway for Heavy Diamond Ring coming up. And but first, let me mention the things that we heard just now. We started our set with Abuelas y Abuelos by Musica Maya. Then we heard a couple of hip-hop songs. We heard Hijo del Sol, son of the sun, S-O-N of the S-U-N. That was most of the lyrics there were in the Mayan language, and that was by Pat Boy and Mexican musician. And then we heard Frank Wallen, and the song was Born on the Res. And then after that, we heard the song by Heavy Diamond Ring, Ticonderoga. So we have a ticket giveaway. Heavy Diamond Ring is a fountain of open-hearted folk rock steeped in vocal harmony and group synergy. KGNU presents Heavy Diamond Ring with Stealth Uvang. And it is on Friday this week, October 16th, at the Chautauqua Community House in Boulder. And it is an 8 o'clock show. And we have two guest list tickets. And we're going to take the third caller for these tickets with Heavy Diamond Ring and Stealth Uvang. Chautauqua Community House in Boulder, Friday this week, October 16th, 8 o'clock p.m. We ask the callers have not won anything from KGNU in the last 30 days, and also that you can make it to the show. Now, the number to call after the music starts is 303-449-4885. That's 303-449-4885. And good luck. And coming up next, we're going to hear Run for Rain by Robert Mirabal with the Ethel Quartet. 303-449-4885.
1: I come on foot. I go on foot. I run on water. I run on sky. I run until I fly. 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Gamble on foot, become your chance. I come on foot, I go on foot. I run on ice water, I run to the cold sky. I run until I fly. 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

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I run until I fly.

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I run to the strong water. I run to the rolling sky. I run until I fly. 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I come on foot. I go on foot. I run on the clear water. I run to the clear sky. I run until I fly.

That was Jenny Lozen, Wabaki Nige, name of that song. And started our set with Run for Rain by Robert Mirabal with string quartet Ethel. After that, we heard Sundancer, and that was by Eagle and Hawk. And then that was followed by Upon Tranquil Waters by Louis Gani. Then we heard Pigeon Dance from Pura Fe, and after that it was Maybe by Ulali, women's singing group, and then just now Wabaki Nige from Jenny Lozen. We're coming towards the last 13 minutes or so of the show, and I'm trying to fit things in, and I'm sorry I had a request that I couldn't get together. I hope to do that another time. And coming up next, though, is Teenager's Song, it's called, from Jay Begay. And stay tuned after this show ends at 12:01, actually. And there will be about 5 minutes of headlines from the BBC. Then Piece of the Evening Star is ready and in the house and ready to bring you a great afternoon sound alternative. So here is Jay Begay with Teenager's Song.

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I'm Ann Cantalone. We have been listening to the Morning Sound Alternative. There's only one or two songs left, and then stay tuned for BBC headlines, followed by for about 5 minutes, and that is followed by Pisa, the Evening Star, who will bring you the Afternoon Sound Alternative, starting 12:06. And we just heard Ku'u Home by Sudden Rush, an indigenous group from Hawaii. And before that was Teenager's Song from Jay Begay. Coming up next, we'll hear White Butterfly Honor Song by the late Kevin Locke. And then whatever we have time for a song called Common Ground Shifting Sky by Cliff Sardi and Carlos Nakai and a number of other artists listed here. Everyone have a great day. Have a great afternoon. Stay tuned for the BBC headlines at 12:01, and Pisa, the Evening Star with Afternoon Sound Alternative at Alternative. It's Afternoon Sound Alternative at 12:06. Enjoy the day. Enjoy the afternoon.

0: tops of all time. That's after this bulletin.
1: BBC News with Moira Alderson. A major cyber attack has caused the failure of refrigeration systems in hundreds of French supermarkets involving several nationwide retailers. The prosecutor's office in Paris has launched an investigation. Hackers reportedly targeted software which regulates freezer defrosting. Hugh Schofield is in Paris.
2: The nationwide Intermarché chain of supermarkets says that between 150 and 200 of its stores were hit overnight. Other brands are also reported to have been targeted. The pirates hacked into centralized software that regulates when retail freezer units go into their periodic hours of defrosting. Instead of seeing their temperature increase slightly for 1 or 2 hours, the units were set to a constant 50 degrees Celsius. When staff at one store arrived this morning, they said they were hit by a wave of heat from the freezers. The cost of the damage is still being assessed, but will come to many millions of euros in lost food.
1: The Houthis have said the United States will receive a swift and painful response if it becomes engaged in the war in Yemen. The warning from the Iranian-backed group came as its confrontation with Saudi Arabia continues to intensify. The international airport in Riyadh has suspended flights until Saturday after three deadly attacks in recent days. The Saudi energy minister has said his country will mount a serious response. The Homeland Security agents have raided the Washington home of the Somali-born Democratic Congresswoman Ilhan Omar. Reports say the search relates to an investigation into the immigration paperwork Ms. Omar's father submitted when she was a child. Ione Wells has this report.
3: More than a dozen federal agents searched Ilhan Omar's home in Washington this morning for several hours. I saw them carrying some cardboard boxes into a van. It is not clear what was seized, nor if anyone was at home when they arrived. She moved to the US as a refugee from Somalia as a child and was naturalised as a US citizen in the year 2000. She has regularly been the subject of attacks and insults by President Trump, who has also accused Somali Americans of being a threat to Minnesota, where she is a representative. Ilhan Omar called the raid an attempt to target political enemies and weaponise federal law enforcement, and added that Donald Trump had spent 10 years targeting her with baseless lies and smear campaigns.
1: The British Prime Minister, Andy Burnham, says a suspected plot targeting an airbase in Western England was almost certainly directed by the Revolutionary Guards in Iran. Several British men were arrested last month near RAF Fairford on suspected terrorism and explosive offensives, but were later released on bail without charge. Mr. Burnham said his government would do more to restrict Iran's ability to harm the UK.
4: We will not tolerate these threats on our soil. We will crack down on Iran's use of criminal networks, using our full range of powers to target them and their funding streams. And we will bring further sanctions to restrict the capacity of Iran and the IRGC to do us harm.
1: World News from the BBC. Ukraine's parliament has passed legislation protecting the rights of ethnic minorities, a major condition for EU membership. Hungary had been blocking the bid, accusing Ukraine of failing to protect the rights of its Hungarian community, something it denies. Ukraine says it now expects the EU to approve opening the second and third stages of accession talks on Tuesday. The Islamic State group says it was behind a deadly attack last week on an army base in northeast Nigeria. The militant group said its fighters attacked the camp at Kukawa in Borno State last Tuesday evening. Here's our Africa correspondent, Simi Joloasho.
5: In a statement published through its Amak news agency on the messaging app Telegram, the group claimed to have killed a lieutenant colonel and 15 other soldiers and burned their accommodation and a vehicle. The message was shared with a photo purportedly of weapons its fighters seized, including rifles and a rocket launcher. Just after the attack, the Nigerian army told local media, although some of its soldiers had died, it too killed around 25 of the extremist militants. Government forces continue to face recurring violent attacks by extremist groups in the north of the country, despite ongoing military counter-operations.
1: The Indian opposition leader Rahul Gandhi has led a march through central Delhi, accusing the government of stealing votes through its revisions of the electoral roll. Mr. Gandhi called for the Electoral Commission chief to quit in a demand echoing that of the student-led protest movement, the Cockroach Junta Party. And the Nobel Peace Prize winner and judge Navi Pillay has described US sanctions on her former employer, the International Criminal Court, as totally unacceptable and shocking. Just hours after she was awarded the prize last week, the US Secretary of State Marco Rubio unveiled punitive measures against the Hague-based War Crimes Tribunal, saying it unfairly targeted Americans and Israelis. BBC News.

just when he thought to loom the backyard for Bud. And just when he came home to admire or thought to doll over, already he rues stick-thin arms whose petals brave the late, whose middles freeze. We've gone without all Rameaus till now. Empty skirts, anxious to round back, for it's the fourth year lips have gone without any such, already hips full of leaves, and none else. Years by last, the loan it spat behind. My back, it came to ache as the rake clawed at. We've gone into partial burn without even, no matter for bloom, the seasons no longer allow the trouble with doting over blossoms, is in a swollen tub of Ruth, wanting nothing but his. Good morning, friends. Excuse me, it's good afternoon, friends. This is Pisa, the Evening Star. Welcome to the Afternoon Sound Alternative on KGNU. I'm so glad you're here. That was Apricot Lament by Tracy M. Etsidi. It explores the themes of loss and longing, using the imagery of apricots to symbolize memories and emotions tied to personal experiences. The poem reflects on the bittersweet nature of nostalgia and the impact of time on relationships and identity. Well, that being, thank you, Anne, for that wonderful Indigenous Peoples Day, shall I say, celebration. Well, I'm so glad we can share this time together. Stay for the great new music I've got lined up, but also for the ticket giveaways. Got Cortex at the Ogden and DJ Shadow at the Mission Ballroom. You're always welcome to call the studio line at 303-825-0619 or send me an email to KGNU, dj@kgnu.org. Let's start this afternoon like I usually do, with a playback, a.k.a. backtracking, with Pisa, the Evening Star, where I spin tracks tied to today's date in music history. Today I've got a full load. So let's get started, shall we?

This is the Afternoon Sound Alternative with Pisa, the Evening Star. We just heard songs from 1953 to 1966. Oh my gosh. Well, that's it for the old music. From now on, we're going to hear brand new releases. But let me tell you about what we just heard. On October 12th, 1997, John Denver died at the age of 53 while flying an airplane in Monterey Bay, California. He was known for his love of the outdoors and his joyful acoustic melodies, releasing hundreds of songs during his career, including signature hits such as Rocky Mountain High, Take Me Home, Country Roads, Sunshine on My Shoulders, and Babe, I Have to Go, made famous by Peter, Paul, and Mary. He was a longtime resident of Colorado. Denver was named the state's poet laureate, while Rocky Mountain High was adopted as one of the state's two official songs. Before Denver, on this day in 1935, Sam Moore was born. Moore was a founding member of the duo Sam and Dave from 1961 to 1981. He recorded primarily for Stax Records in Memphis. Their hits included Soul Man, Hold On, I'm Coming, You Don't Know Like I Know, Wrap It Up, and many other soul classics. He died following surgery on January 10th, 2025, the age of 89, and we heard I Found Out. Before that, Melvin Franklin, founding member of the Temptations, was born on this day in 1942. The Temps' first top 10 hit, Cloud Nine, 1968, pioneered psychedelic soul and was significant in the evolution of R&B and soul music. They later scored the 1971 number one single, Just My Imagination, and the reissue number two hit, My Girl, in 1992. Over the course of their career, the Temptations released four Billboard Hot 100 number one singles and were the first Motown act to win a Grammy Award. That for Cloud Nine. Franklin died on February 23rd, 1995, at the age of 52. Before that, Gene Craddock passed away on this day in 1971 at the age of 36. Who was Craddock? Well, he's better known as Gene Vincent, who pioneered rockabilly with his 1956 top 10 hit with his backing band, the Blue Caps. Bebopalula was their famous song, and Vincent was inducted into the Rock and Roll Hall of Fame and is sometimes referred to as the Screaming End. Vincent died from a perforated ulcer at 36. He appeared in the film The Girl Can't Help It with Jane Mansfield, and in 1960, while on tour in the UK, Vincent and songwriter Sharon Sheely were seriously injured in the car crash that killed Eddie Cochran. Prior to that, on October 12th, 1934, James Sugar Boy Crawford was born. He wrote Giacomo in 1954, which was later re-recorded as Ico Ico by the Dixie Cups, and that became a huge hit. The song was recorded by many other artists, including Dr. John, the Bell Stars, Cyndi Lauper, and of course, the Grateful Dead. And we started the show with Pink Anderson. After having noticed the names in the liner notes of a 1962 album by Blind Boy Fuller, Syd Barrett of Pink Floyd created his band's name by juxtaposing the first names of bluesmen Pink Anderson
and Floyd Council. How about that? According to the blues historian Paul Oliver, Pink Anderson and Floyd Council were a few amongst the many blues singers that were to be heard in the rolling hills of the Piedmont or meandering with the streams through the wooded valleys. That's a quote. Anderson died on this day in 1974, the age of 74. So we're going to continue with all new music. And in the next set, I've got tunes by The Go, Luke Winslow King, and Railcard. Stay right here.

grow. Who cares what it does since you broke my heart? Who loves the wind? Who cares that it makes breeze?

This is Pizza, the Evening Star, and the Afternoon Sound Alternative. Yeah, those sound like a lot, like they came out in the 60s, but I guarantee they all came out in the last 6 weeks. This is KGNU. So that was Who Loves the Sun? It's a collaboration by the Nationals frontman Matt Berninger and Roseanne Cash. It appears on Berninger's September 18th EP, Type It Up, via Concord Records. He's reimagining Lou Reed's 1970 classic for the Velvet Underground. The track details the sting of a shattered relationship. Por la Noche. It's a recent single by Michigan-born, New Orleans-honed musician Luke Winslow King, released on August 26th under Bloodshot Records. Although this is his very first bilingual release, and maybe it shows, that is with Spanish lyrics, the track features an Italian backing band, guitarist Roberto Luti with Nicola Venturini on piano and Piero Perelli on drums. Prior to that, the closing track from the Go's Free Electricity, the storied lost record by Detroit grunge rockers or garage rockers, The Go, finally received its official Sub Pop release on September 4th. Though recorded back in the early 2000s as the intended follow-up to their 1999 debut, Whatcha Doin', the album was shelved by Sub Pop for over two decades, leaving it to circulate strictly as a bootleg. And we began the set with 1962 Forever. And that's from Two Steps at a Time, the debut album by Railcard, released on September 18th via Slumberland Records and Skepwax Records. The band features Rachel Love from Dolly Mixture on vocals, guitar, and cello, Peter Montchioff from Heavenly on guitar, Ian Button from Death in Vegas on drums, and Allison Thompson from Trashcan Sinatras on trumpet and keyboards. I'm going to start the next set with Walk and Swing from French saxophonist Leon Fall's new LP, Bodies and Ideas. Tell me what you think.

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This is KGNU's Afternoon Sound Alternative with Pisa, the Evening Star. If you liked what you just heard, which was Elastics, and that was released of December of last year from the album Did We Really? A collaborative album between the Norwegian quartet Cortex and guitarist Hedvig Molestad Thomason. Well, if you did like that, I've got tickets to give you for that. I got two digital AXS tickets for Cortex at the Ogden on October 18th, 7 p.m. That's a Sunday. Cortex, formed in 1974, is known for polyrhythmic instrumentals, jazz, funk, and rock grooves. They'll be playing with Adrian Young, that's great, and J-Rock, with our very own DJ Swing Set opening up. So if you like that, give me a call at 303-825-0619. Please make sure that you can go to the show and haven't won anything from KGNU in the last 30 days. 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So give me a call at 303-825-0619. We started the set off with Bodies and Ideas. It's from the new album by French Swiss saxophonist Leon Fow. Came out on September 25th under Heavenly Sweetness Masterworks, a Sony Music label. And we heard Walk and Swing from that album. After that was Afro Cookie, Leto's version. It's a self-reimagined work under his alternative artistic persona. That's interesting. The track is credited to Leto and Renegades of Jazz, both belonging to the prolific German producer, DJ, and composer David Hanke. It was released on September 4th through Bathurst. And then we heard Lamont Lander's new single, For the Record. And that was released on September 18th via Lucille Records. I've got new singles by Beach House and Love Spirals Downwards coming up, but this is Spinning from the new album by Soft Science. Take a listen. Well, I don't have that one quite lined up, but here we go.

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2: 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On Thursday, progressive bluegrass band The Punch Brothers headline Boulder Theater. On Friday, indie folk locals Heavy Diamond Ring play the intimate Chautauqua Community House with Stealth Ovang of the Lumineers. On October 20th, Baltus headlines Cervantes with Gio Chamba. On the 23rd, Chris Smither plays Swallow Hill. Looking ahead, Los Gateros de San Jacinto and Carmela Torres bring their cumbia to Ophelia's, and Yonder Mountain String Band plays two nights of music at Cervantes January 15th and January 16th. 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
3: 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It's a new single by Devin Thompson that was released on September 25th. Before that was California-based Love Spirals Downwards.

call them LSD. And they released their new single, Desirable, on August 14th on their own label. Before that was Leon Plastic Moment from the debut full-length album Umbrella by the New York City-based outfit Star Cleaner Reunion. And that was released on September 25th via Take Care Records. And before that, Baltimore dream pop duo Beach House released April Suzanne, a cover version. And it's a new single, came out on September 16th via Anthology Recordings' 50th anniversary reissue of the 1970s Robert Lester Folsom's album Music and Dreams. And we started it all off with Spinning by Sacramento-based Soft Science's fifth studio album, Sand, arrived on September 4th via Shelf Life. Still got those tickets. I got two digital AXS tickets to Cortex at the Ogden on Sunday, October 18th at 7 p.m. Give me a call at 303-825-0619 if you'd like to go to that show. Next set, I've got some familiar names. There's some Echo and the Bunnymen from their new album, Kristen Hirsch from theirs, and this one from Diary.

This is PETA, the Evening Star. KGNU, FM 88.5 Boulder, KGNU 1390 Denver. It's the Afternoon Sound Alternative. We just heard Shadow Twin from Frankie Rose's new album called Gila. It's her fifth solo album. Came out on Born User Records on September 18th. She says it's a very personal song for her. It's about her brother who passed away. She says it's about physical inheritance and living memory. Echo and the Bunnymen were before that, and that's from their first full-length album of original material in over a decade. Apples for Isaac was released by the Liverpool unit on September 18th via BMG. We prayed in the dark paints a dark, reflective portrait of isolation, lost faith, and existential dread. How unusual for the band. Note the lyrics. This is no Shangri-La, no paradise or Eden. We stayed in the dark too long. Before that was Samson. It's a closing track from Kristen Hirsch's 14th solo album, Sugar on Blackstone. It came out also on September 18th through Fire Records. The label describes the record as being written in the aftermath of personal tragedy and shaped by themes of home, displacement, memory, and survival. Kristen says that the album was written in the aftermath of personal tragedy shaped by themes of displacement, memory, and survival. Well, just said that. And we began with the Brooklyn-based indie quintet Diary, releasing their debut full-length album, Spiral Bound, on September 4th via Canine Records. And we heard the song Keep Coming Up. Again, give me a call at 303-825-0619 if you want to go to that Elastic show that is taking place at the Ogden on Sunday, October 18th. And I've got two digital access tickets for you if you just call me, 303-825-0619. In the next set, I've got a fiery call to revolt from an anger that can't be contained. That describes the collaborative new single by Papi Jim, the Cooperators, and the Cornerstone Horns.

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1: 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We just heard Rising. It came from the upcoming collaborative album Every Pain and Every Joy by the UK outfit The Co-Operators, alongside French vocalist Poupoudim and the Cornerstone Horns. It was released on September 25th on Waggle Dance. Before that, Dub Dynasty collaborated with Carlos Almeida Jr., aka Junior Dredd, on Dredd, released on September 11th via Steppus Records. And then we had Dances and Delights, the bonus track from Motoric, the debut solo album by German musician Frank Incense, that came out on September 26th through Clostidium Records. And we began with the Leeds-based outfit, the quartet The Flying Hats, who brought us So Long from their late September album Ups. And it's the group's sophomore studio work following their 2025 debut, The Return of the Flying Hats. It's reminiscent of the classic Kingston Sound of 69. It was put out on ATA Records. It's been 2 years since we heard from Clan of Xymox. Broken Heart is their new single.

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1: 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I'm your host, Pisa, the Evening Star. That was Chattanooga artist Paulina Faye's In Veils of Spiderwebs from her new six-song EP, Lilac Cat, came out on September 18th through Project Records. Before that, we heard Pray For Me, that arrived on September 18th as the penultimate track on Get Mean. That's the third studio work and the first traditional full-length in 7 years by Massachusetts-based darkwave Boy Harsher, released on Atlantic Records. Before that, from the debut full-length album, First Come, from the Salt Lake duo Brutalist, comes Sunrise. It was self-released on August 28th. And I love the label that they actually use. It's it's called Somebody Sign Us! Exclamation point, exclamation point, exclamation point, exclamation point. Somebody sign us. Yeah, they should. And we began with Broken Heart from Darkwave Pioneers Clan of Zymox. It was released on September 23rd as part of a double A-side single alongside the track Fire. This is their first material following their 2024 album Exodus, and it was released through Metropolis Records. All right, it's time for our second ticket giveaway of the afternoon. I've got two wonderful digital AXS tickets to DJ Shadow. He's playing the Mission Ballroom on Thursday, October 15th. And it's a 16 and over show. DJ Shadow is celebrating the 30th anniversary of introducing his debut studio LP. Great, great album. Josh Davis, who is DJ Shadow, released it in 1996 on Moax Records, and it's an instrumental hip-hop work composed almost entirely of samples from vinyl records. I'm going to play the number song from that issue. If you want to go to the show, I'll take the second caller. The number to call is 303-825-0619. Please make sure you can go to the show and you haven't won anything from us in the last 30 days. I still also have those tickets I was trying to give away earlier to Cortex at the Ogden, and you could call for either one of those, not for both, but either one at 303-825-0619.
2: One, two, three, four, five, break down, baby.

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1: You're listening to the Afternoon Sound Alternative with your host, Pisa, the Evening Star. We just heard Can't Stop. That was from Philadelphia-based Saturn. It's from their sophomore album, set for release this Friday via Run for Cover Records. The song explores the tender frustration of loving someone who constantly fails to show up or meet you halfway, capturing the lingering weight of connection and unresolved longing long after driving away. Before that, from the archival debut, full length by Glasgow outfit National Park, we heard, the album's called Outside, and we heard the song Secret Song. It was originally a rare 7-inch single on Background Frequencies from 2003. It's now found on the new LP released in August via Greatest Hiss. Prior to that, You're a Liar, that kicks off I See Them, I See Me, the third full-length album from Beethoven, released on September 18th. Via Double Double Whammy. Singer Maya Bond recorded the vocals while navigating recovery from partial vocal cord paralysis. The song tackles the painful tension of wanting to break free from someone while still feeling their lingering emotional hold. Before that was Kolizanka, the Brooklyn-based project by Christina Moore, and she's recently put out Zone 2, her third full-length album. Came out on September 18th via Bar None Records, and Soft is one of the standout tracks on the work. It follows up her 2023 effort, Alone with the Sound That Mine Makes. Moore crafted the record around the low-intensity cardio threshold, where the body operates smoothly, mirroring her attempt to navigate life, burnout, and creativity. And we started with the number song from DJ Shadow's seminal debut album, Introducing. Came out on September 16th, 1996 on Mowax. It was the first, or one of the first, LPs that was made completely from sampled sources. And I've still got two tickets to give away for DJ Shadow. He's playing the Mission Ballroom this Thursday, October 15th. Show is at 8 p.m. Give me a call, 303-825-0619. Or you can call me for Cortex at the Ogden. Got two tickets to that too. 303-825-0619. Cat's Roar collaborated with SF Spectre, Balkan Beatbox, and saxophonist Ori Kaplan on Stars in My Eyes.

You've been listening to the Afternoon Sound Alternative on KGNU with Pizza on the Evening Star. That was Pleasurewood, and they put out the single The Hoverfly on September 18th as a tease to their upcoming second LP, Electric Telepathy. And we started with Stars in My Eyes, arrived on September 25th on the four-track EP by the same name. It's from Cat's Roar, produced by SF Spectre, and the song is a collaboration with Balkan Beatbox and saxophonist Ori Kaplan. Right now, we are listening to Balthus and Liminal Stages. Balthus is going to be playing Cervantes on Tuesday, October 20th at 8 p.m. It's a 16-hour show. You can catch them live that same day, Tuesday, October 20th at 11 a.m. right here on KGNU. To close us out, I've got Didn't I, the Dickey Continental Rework, a collaborative remix single reinterpreting the New Street Adventures original issued on Acid Jazz Records on September 25th. And the rework has vocal collaborations with Ariadne and produced by Dickey Continental. Stay right here for the afternoon headlines at 2:55, followed by Metro. Thanks for listening, and remember that you are of this world, of the stars, rocks, water, earth, and sky. You are also of many other worlds, worlds of expansiveness and beauty, which you cannot imagine. You are the medicine you need. Pisa, the Evening Star, sends you love always. Mi raccomando. Ciao, ciao.

0: 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Here are today's local and regional headlines.
1: Governor Jared Polis has issued an executive order he says should help lower gas prices in Colorado, at least by a little. The governor issued the order on Friday. It has three different parts to it. One of them tells the Colorado Department of Transportation to issue permits allowing fuel trucks that bring fuel to gas stations to carry more fuel on state highways, provided they're in compliance with safety regulations. Another part temporarily halts Colorado's ban on dyed diesel fuel on state highways. The governor explained that dyed diesel is used mostly in agriculture, but allowing it for any purpose will help bring down the price, at least by a little. Finally, the executive order is asking state health officials to seek a temporary waiver on reformulated gas requirements for next year. That could increase supply and lower the cost of gas in the summer months. In issuing the executive order, Governor Polis blamed current high gas prices on President Trump's war in Iran. A fifth of the world's oil supply passes through the blocked Strait of Hormuz when it's open. The governor conceded that the executive order will only lower gas prices a little bit, but added that it's everything a state can do about a global issue. The Colorado Rapid Response Network, or CORN, confirmed the presence of ICE in Boulder County this weekend. An unmarked black SUV near Scott Court and Parker Drive in Longmont on Saturday was confirmed to be ICE agents patrolling the area. CORN volunteers stayed in the area watching the vehicle and confirmed they made no detentions. CORN could not confirm if any unmarked vehicle that was signaled to be in the area of Lafayette was ICE or an unknown actor. That was on this past Friday. According to CORN's Facebook, there was an unconfirmed black SUV roaming Lafayette near a farm off Baseline Road and Highway 287. Peaking concern over immigration enforcement presence in Boulder County comes as the Department of Justice is battling Denver over the city's ban of ICE agents wearing face coverings while on the job. This latest confrontation of ICE in Boulder also comes on the heels of a federal report criticizing state laws that limit how local law enforcement agencies cooperate with ICE. The report calls Colorado dangerous. Written by Republican-led House Judiciary Committee, the report alleges Denver and Boulder give, quote, preferential treatment to aliens, end quote. Boulder District Attorney Michael Daugherty disagreed with the move. He told 9 News that he, quote, views this as a political stunt before the midterms. He added that ICE's conduct has interfered with due process while his office prosecutes. A ruling on a lawsuit filed against the Boulder Valley School District could come as early as this week. The suit was filed by parents who said BVSD's recently announced plan to close some schools and consolidate others was developed in violation of Colorado's open meetings law. A judge heard arguments in the case last week and said a decision on an injunction should be coming soon. The lawsuit was filed in Boulder County District Court on September 30th after the BVSD school board voted to close the Douglas, Flatirons, and Mesa Elementary Schools in Boulder and Mesa Elementary School in Broomfield. Several other BVSD schools will have their grade levels restructured. The lawsuit asked the court to stop BVSD from making student assignments based on the plan. BVSD says they approved it because of declining enrollment. The changes are due to happen in the fall of 2027. The parents group also filed an emergency motion for a preliminary injunction against the BVSD plan and are also asking the court to expedite the case.
2: Hey, it's Roger. This week's Community Calendar is presented by OBJ, the Oscar Brown Jr. Celebration. To honor 100 years of cool, it's Saturday, November 7th at 6 p.m. at Cleo Parker Robinson Center for the Healing Arts in Denver, featuring a screening of the award-winning film Music is My Life, Politics, My Mistress, the story of Oscar Brown Jr. by Emmy-winning director Donnie L. Betts, a poet, playwright, a civil and social activist, musician, composer, lyricist, and author. Oscar Brown Jr. is not only a revolutionary for the past, but the present.
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0: Producers is taking the stage at Jester's Dinner Theater, 224 Main Street in Longmont.
1: Expanding the Narrative is your gateway to discovering the heart and soul of community. We bring together voices, stories, and insights that celebrate local heroes, upcoming events, and the spirit that unites us all.

Welcome to Expanding the Narrative, the award-winning voice of the Denver Urban Spectrum, where every month we amplify the people, stories, and perspectives shaping our community. I'm your host, Ebony Darling. Well, fall has officially settled in, and I hope you had a wonderful summer with family, friends, and loved ones. Maybe you squeezed in a little traveling, enjoyed a family reunion or two, or took part in some of Denver's wonderful summer festivals, concerts, and community events. As always, I want to give you a quick recap of what you'll find in the October issue of Denver Urban Spectrum. But before I do, I just have to brag a little bit. Last month, Denver Urban Spectrum received 20 awards from the Colorado Press Association, and we are so incredibly proud about that accomplishment. And I also have to say, I'm especially proud of our Denver Urban Spectrum team because our podcast, this show, Expanding the Narrative, received a first place award. So yes, we are feeling pretty good right about now. We hope you enjoy listening to Expanding the Narrative as much as we enjoy bringing it to you every month on KGNU. And if you do, we'd love to hear from you. Reach out and let us know you're listening. Now, let's get into this month's issue. Our October cover story, Three Men, One Powerful Journey, shares the remarkable story of three men, two brothers and their cousin, who spent nearly 30 years of their lives behind bars. It is a harrowing, compelling, and thought-provoking journey of choices, consequences, survival, and ultimately moving forward. Pick up a copy of this month's issue or visit us online and read One Shot, Three Men, 30 Years, Part 1, written by Thomas Holt Russell. Also this month, art enthusiast and advocate Tina Walls and pioneering artist Senga Ningudi will be honored at MCA Denver's Luminosity Gala. Contributing writer Elena Brown shares a story of how Walls and her steadfast support helped create space for Ningudi's groundbreaking work, and how artists and advocates working together can strengthen and enrich our entire cultural community. Stay tuned because you'll hear more from Tina later in the Spotlight on Success segment. This weekend, the community will come together to celebrate and honor Reverend Eugene Downing and his 15 years of leadership as pastor of the New Hope Baptist Church. The anniversary celebration will include a dinner on Friday, followed by a special worship service on Sunday featuring Reverend Dr. Dwight C. Jones. Congratulations, Reverend Downing, and the entire New Hope family on 15 years of service and ministry community leadership. Well, yes, it's that time again. It's election time. And the fight for the Black vote is already underway. Word in Black's Joseph Williams reports that with the midterms approaching, Black organizations are pouring millions of dollars into voter turnout efforts aimed particularly at young, rural, and often overlooked Black voters. It's an important story and another reminder that every election matters and every vote has a voice. On the international front, Princess Asi Okonse participated in United Nations General Assembly Week, where she led the Global Peace and Leadership Program. She was joined by Denver's own Presiding Bishop Jerry Dimmer of Absolute Word Church, who officiated the program. Now let's talk about a little culture and entertainment. I'm looking forward to seeing Diva, the Denver Art Museum's acclaimed international exhibition, which opened on October 4th. And believe you me, Diva is definitely the right name for this exhibition. Prepare to see more than 250 objects showcasing nearly 100 divas, including close to 60 spectacular costumes. It's a celebration of performance, fashion, identity, and the powerful personalities who have commanded stages and captured audiences around the world.
And we didn't stop there with entertainment in this month's issue. Colorado's stories are taking center stage at the 49th Denver Film Festival. Read about 19 Colorado-connected films bringing local voices, urgent issues, and bold imagination to the big screen. Denver Film Festival 49 runs from October 22nd to November 1st at venues throughout the Denver metropolitan area. And as always, don't forget our regular monthly columnists, Dr. Dedrick Sims, Barry Overton, Karen Davis, and Earl Ofari Hutchinson, bringing their perspectives, insights, and commentary to the pages of the Denver Urban Spectrum. Coming up next, stay tuned, Spotlight on Success with Tina Walls.

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1: Well, we're here with Tina Walls, and I'm so excited to meet you today, meet you again, at least today. Thank you for being here.
2: Thank you for inviting me.
1: Wonderful. Well, you have a wonderful story in the urban spectrum, so let's get right into it. You ready?
2: I'm as ready as I'm going to be.
1: Okay, well, the title of your story is The Long Game, and you first encountered Senga Nungudi. You encountered her work more than a decade ago, and you believed it deserved greater recognition. And you stayed committed long enough to help bring this exhibition to Denver. What did you see in Senga and in her work before the rest of the world caught up?
2: Well, that's a really great question. By the time I met Senga, Senga was already a well-established artist. She came out of the LA Black Arts Movement.
1: Okay.
2: From the 60s and 70s. She had been collected and shown many places. I think what was interesting to me about Senga is that she was living in our backyard.
1: Wow.
2: And not known in the state of Colorado. She and her husband raised their children in Colorado Springs. She had intentionally made the move from Los Angeles, Colorado Springs. As I understand it, she was teaching at the university in Colorado Springs. She was creating her art. And Senga, you know, was more of a new surprise for me than the world was for Senga.
1: I love that. Thank you for sharing that. What kept you committed, even though there was no guarantee that we would see moments like this?
2: I had some basic goals. The first was that it was important to tell our story, the Black story.
1: Yes, yes.
2: And secondly, to support artists and others who were helping to tell that story. And third, to help organizations that were providing the platform to help tell that story.
1: Excellent, excellent.
2: And so when the Museum of Contemporary Art Denver hit my radar, and I read a story in the New York Times about MCA Denver, they had selected an architect by the name of David Ajay. David Ajay ended up being the architect for the National Museum of African American History and Culture in Washington, D.C. Denver found him first.
1: Oh, my goodness.
2: And in fact, not only did Denver find him first, it was his first museum in North America. So I was really fascinated that my hometown had done this.
1: Yes.
2: And so when I returned, I went, knocked on the door, met the executive director, and wanted to learn more. The other thing I found about MCA Denver is that they were bringing in all kinds of Black artists. And I thought, well, if I believe that we need to tell our story and artists do that, and I need to support organizations that are helping to tell that story, that perhaps there was a place for me at MCA Denver. And eventually, I started supporting some of their programming and exhibitions, Senga being one of them, Rashid Johnson being another one, and many others, a few of the Black artists that they've shown. Rashid Johnson, Tamashi Jackson, Derek Adams, Deborah Roberts, Arthur Jaffa, Jason Moran, Bethany Collins, Deborah Jack, Frohawk Two Feathers, Kambui Olajimi. So again, I want to help organizations that are lifting up the people I care about.
1: I love that. Thank you. I want to talk to you about from success to significance. And you spent years in government and corporate leadership. And then after retiring, you said you wanted to focus on sharing our history, your arts, and the culture within the United States. Was there a moment when your definition of success changed and became more about significance?
2: That's a very interesting question. I'm not sure really how to answer that question. All I can tell you is that I was raised by my parents to explore anything that I was sort of interested in and contribute how I can to our society and my community. And the arts were always very important to me.
1: Okay.
2: I was around it in my home. My mother was a bit of an artist herself in that she designed our clothes, she sewed our clothes, she did needlepoint, quilted, she painted, she did all kinds of things that brought her pleasure. And I think it also brought us pleasure. The other thing is my parents loved music.
1: Okay.
2: So I was constantly in the presence in my home of the music, not only on the, shall I say this word, record player, but also people who came to visit.
1: Okay.
2: Because as we were living in Denver, people came through Denver and other friends and family members would say, please stop by and see Juanita and Cartelio.
1: Oh, wow.
2: And so we were very fortunate, I think, growing up around performers and other artists and recognizing really how brilliant our community is.
1: I love that. What can you do with influence at this stage in your life that maybe you couldn't do before or didn't know to do before?
2: I think right now I'm in a unique position to lift up the need for the arts in the school system, other platforms for kids to connect with the arts, including not just, you know, the art museums, but their, you know, local youth center, that whatever sort of connects them with each other and their culture, I think is extremely important.
1: Excellent.
2: And that is one area that I am trying to focus on, not just through traditional arts organizations, but also we just launched this summer a program that we tested called Know Your Story, Tell Your Story, which is designed for middle schoolers, any middle schooler who is curious, interested in the subject matter of the African diaspora, its history and culture on both sides of the Atlantic, and ready to learn. What we learned from that experience is that, yes, you need to teach the history, but you also need to allow them to explore the culture through movement, through creating art projects, anything that allows them to dream.
1: That's exciting.
2: Get grounded in who they are and what they represent. I love kids.
1: Well, you've said your priority is helping support artists and institutions that share stories of the African diaspora, particularly here in the United States. Now, who gets remembered and who gets overlooked is not accidental. What do we lose when important artists and stories are not preserved or collected or passed on?
2: We lose a little bit of ourselves. That's what we lose.
1: Yeah.
2: And we have to do whatever we can do to make sure we learn about our culture and the people who are helping to create that culture, that we stay open to learning, that we share that with not only our community and the people in our community, but the broader community.
1: Yes.
2: I don't want to see us losing who we are.
1: Absolutely. Absolutely. Thank you for that. Something in the article you said, stay with me. It's easy to write a check. What's hard is finding your heart and soul, your voice and your passion. And what have you learned about the difference between simply donating money and truly investing yourself in a cause?
2: First of all, it's very important to contribute and donate, because otherwise we may not be able to share our culture. That's number one. But number two, I think it's very important to think about your time and your talent as well as your treasure. And the fact is that once I retired, I had more time.
1: Right.
2: So
1: right.
2: I could focus.
1: Okay.
2: That's important. But I also had some talent that I developed throughout my life, throughout my corporate career, that I could then apply to help with lifting up our stories. The other thing I would say is that it's important to participate. It's important that we're at the table, in the room where decisions are being made, and help to inform the decisions, to inform the thinking, and hopefully create a space that can be supported by many, not just a few.
1: Got it. Excellent. And that kind of brings me into the next question is, have you ever given your time or your relationships or your voice to something that you discovered those were actually more valuable than the check?
2: You know, sometimes giving people a contribution so they can go off and create what they're trying to create that you might not understand is just as important as my point of view. So I respect those visionaries that I may not be right with them and understand what they're trying to accomplish, but they have a passion, they have a drive, they have a determination, and they need just that little bit of help, that little bit of a spark, that little bit of an investment so that they can run. And I want them to run.
1: Well, the story brings together two extraordinary Black women, one creating groundbreaking art, another using her resources, relationships, and influence to help make sure that that art is seen. What does it mean to you personally to be a Black woman helping to preserve and elevate the work of another Black woman?
2: I think it's a responsibility. If you have the

0: to make sure that someone else's story is told, because it's really a part of your own community's story.
1: Yes.
0: You have a responsibility to do it.
1: I like that, a responsibility. I want to ask you about Michael Gadlin. He shared something you told him when he was considering joining MCA Denver's board. If you're not at the table, you're on the menu. That hit me hard. That's a line people are going to remember. What does having a seat at the table actually mean if we don't use that seat to create room for somebody else?
0: With any organization, if you have the honor to serve, hopefully you are there because you're passionate about what mm-hmm, they do mm-hmm. and you're willing to help support what they do and figure out how to connect what they're doing with the things that you would like to see done.
1: Okay.
0: That's really probably the biggest goal. But also, when you serve, you must share your ideas. You must find your voice and share that voice. The reason you've been invited to the table is because they expect you to share your point of view. The other important need is to make sure that you are providing a pipeline to those organizations. You should not be the one and done. You should be providing not just the space for people, but the mentorship, the advice and counsel, the place that they feel comfortable coming and asking questions. You should be there to support when they need to sell a table or sell some seats mm-hmm. for an event. You should be there helping to support them in that way as well. There's all kinds of responsibilities mm-hmm. that come with that seat at the table.
1: Excellent. You've been very intentional about acknowledging the people who've invested in you, people who helped open doors and connect you with resources. When you look back over your life, who saw Tina Walls before you had the position or the resources or the influence? And how did their belief in you change your trajectory?
0: You know, my parents sort of tasked all of us with creating our own story. Mm-hmm. That we all were individuals and we had our own pathways to walk. And they also instilled in me, specifically, I feared no one or any situation.
1: Wow, a little fireball from a young age, huh?
0: I think that's probably correct. And they also said, when a door opens, go through it, see what's on the other side. If you don't like what's on the other side, move on. But if you do, learn from it and do your best to contribute at your highest capability. We all learn from each other.
1: That's excellent. You talked about responsibility, and you said that people should identify their interests and passions, then match those with organizations where their talent and voice can make a difference. For someone listening who thinks, well, I'm not wealthy and I'm not really connected, what could I really contribute? What would you say to them?
0: You can always contribute something. Find that place that puts a smile on your face. Okay. Do that first. Art puts a smile on my face.
1: I love that.
0: Once you find that, then find organizations that are doing things that also make you happy. And those organizations can be a storefront that's showing art and bringing kids in to create art. And that program may not cost a lot of money, but it needs some volunteers. It could be, yes, you know, some major museum or whatever, but you can find your spot. It's not all about money. It's about how you give in the way that you can give. And volunteerism is one of the very, very important ways mm-hmm, mm-hmm. that we can give.
1: Yes. Excellent. Excellent. Well, I want to ask you about Singa. She creates art that can live long after the artist. And you've spent

0: years helping make certain that the artists, institutions, and stories are preserved long after we're gone. So when people someday look back on your life, what do you hope exists in the world because you were here?
1: That's a very deep question. I lived up to the commitment.
0: Okay.
1: And that I helped to make sure that our stories are told and live on.
0: Mm. Well, this has been wonderful and so great to get to know you. And the way you answered the questions were so heartfelt. It wasn't just something off the top of your head. You feel this. This is you. This is your life. I see it. So thank you for sharing that with us. We really appreciate it.
1: Thank you.
0: Now, I know the questions were deep. So now I'm going to do something just kind of fun.
1: Okay.
0: Okay. This is called our lightning round. And I want you to just tell me the first thing that comes off the top of your head. There's no wrong answers. Okay. You ready? Jazz or R&B?
1: Jazz.
0: Okay. Sneakers or heels?
1: Sneakers with a little glitter and gold.
0: I love it. Afternoon at the museum or a live theater at night?
1: Oh, that's an unfair question. I can't win for losing. Afternoon at the museum, followed by theater that evening.
0: That works. That works. How about this? Dinner party or quiet dinner for two?
1: I love dinner parties.
0: Painting or sculpture?
1: Painting.
0: Carefully planned or spontaneous?
1: My family would say that I carefully plan.
0: Okay.
1: But I carefully plan for spontaneity.
0: I love that. Front row or behind the scenes?
1: Behind the scenes.
0: Now, what song can always get you out on the dance floor?
1: I'm a big fan of line dancing.
0: What's one thing people will be surprised to learn about you?
1: I'm a big fan of the Antarctic and the Arctic.
0: I love that. That's excellent. Well, my final question is, finish this sentence. Joy is
1: my family, my community, the stories that we can tell, and the sheer brilliance of Black people.
0: That's beautiful. Wow. Well, thank you. Thank you for sharing that. Thank you for your heart, your wisdom, your vision, your insight. And it's been a pleasure. And we're going to talk again soon, most definitely.
1: You know, it has been a pleasure. A surprising pleasure.
0: Yes.
1: And I look forward to meeting up with you.
0: Yes, we will definitely do that. Thank you so much. It's been great.
2: Here's what's cooking in the community.
0: Well, summer may be over, but there's still plenty happening around the Mile High City. In addition to Diva, at the Denver Art Museum, mark your calendars for OBJ, Oscar Brown Jr. 100 Years of Cool, a centennial celebration on November 7th. The celebration will feature Music is My Life, Politics My Mistress, a film by Emmy Award-winning director Donnie Betts at the Cleo Parker Robinson Center for the Healing Arts. Now, you may have heard about Dancing with the Denver Stars, but how about Dancing with the Denver Breast Cancer Stars? That's right. On October 17th, plan to attend Resilience on the Runway, an evening celebrating courage, strength, and survivorship. And what better way to enjoy brunch than with some great gospel music? Sunday, November 7th, get on board the gospel train with Deborah Walker's Gospel Brunch. 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I'm Ebony Darling, and this has been Expanding the Narrative, where your stories matter, our voices matter, and together we expand.

0: Welcome to Counterspin, your weekly look behind the headlines. I'm Janine Jackson. This week on Counterspin, when Fortune magazine is telling you, quote, corporations are raking in cash, but American workers are reaping less and less of the rewards, unquote, something is afoot. The not notoriously capitalist Critical magazine reported recently on the measurable fact that working people in this country are taking home the smallest percentage of economic output since the Bureau of Labor Statistics began tracking it in 1947. And they didn't try to separate that from the fact that, at the same time, corporate profits have, in their word, exploded. Simple acknowledgement is welcome. But how different would public conversation be if we always understood that the corporations corporate news media lionize are getting to those wonderful profits by abjectly exploiting their employees and those that they won't even deem employees, such that workers still need government assistance to stay alive? And then those same corporations attack government assistance? Can we talk about how this isn't a sustainable model for a humane society? Terry Gerstein is a longtime labor watcher. She's director of the NYU Wagner Labor Initiative at NYU's Robert F. Wagner Graduate School of Public Service. We'll hear from her today on the show. That's coming right up. We're going to get right to it. You're listening to Counterspin, brought to you each week by the Media Watch Group FAIR. A new report from the Government Accountability Office shows that the number of Amazon workers that need federal assistance to make ends meet nearly tripled between February 2020 and September 2025. And app-based car and food delivery companies like Uber, Lyft, DoorDash, Instacart were among the top employers with workers receiving aid. But corporate news media's argument that there must always be two sides to everything, and one of them must always be corporate capital, has us at a point where we're debating whether the most profitable corporations in the world should pay their workers enough that they aren't so poor that they qualify for government support. At the same time that these news outlets would have us celebrating Amazon and Uber et al. As successful businesses. Well, why should we imagine that the journalists that define business success that way have regular working people's lives or interests at heart on anything? And that's a live question. But we'll stick with gig workers' rights for right now. Terry Gerstein has spent a long time enforcing labor laws, including a stint as Labor Bureau Chief for the New York State Attorney General's Office. She's director of the NYU Wagner Labor Initiative at NYU's Robert F. Wagner Graduate School of Public Service, and she previously directed the Project on State and Local Enforcement at the Harvard Law School Center for Labor and a Just Economy. She wrote recently about New York City's largest resolution in the city's history, $131.5 million of settlement with DoorDash. And she joins us now by phone. Welcome to Counterspin, Terry Gerstein.
1: Thank you. Thank you so much for having me. I'm excited to talk about these subjects today.
0: Well, sure. Well, let's start with the DoorDash settlement, $131 million, and that's at some 260,000 workers who were paid late or their pay just straight up stolen. Now, I've already seen video of workers saying, don't raise our wages, that will kill our jobs. And it breaks both my heart and my brain because we know where that's coming from. But if we didn't see pushback, what even happened, right? You know,
1: right.
0: So talk about what you see as the importance of this DoorDash action, including what it took to make it happen.
1: Well, one of the things that struck me the most about this DoorDash case, as I wrote in a piece, was just how brazen it was that DoorDash committed these acts at the time that it did. Because it's important to understand that throughout most of the country, there are really no minimum floors for DoorDash workers. The company takes a position, as a lot of gig companies do, that their workers are independent contractors, each running their own small, very, very small business, as opposed to employees who have rights. And this distinction matters because basically all of our workplace laws, whether it's minimum wage or unemployment insurance or safety and health, all of these laws protect employees, but they don't protect independent contractors. And so DoorDash and its peers, Uber Eats and others, they treat their workers as independent contractors. And that means that throughout most of the country, no one is calling them on this very much. And there's no minimum wage, really, that is being applied to these workers. New York City and Seattle are the two cities in the country that have set a minimum pay rate or a minimum pay standard for delivery workers like DoorDash and Uber Eats workers. And in both cases, it's interesting, like the background of what happened in New York City, because first the city passed this law setting a pay standard. And then DoorDash amazingly responded. What they did was they changed the app to make it really hard for customers to tip. Okay. So before that, you could tip ahead of time, like when you're placing the order, and it was really easy to see how you would tip. And then they changed it so that you really had to, you could only tip after you got your order, and you had to hunt for the option to tip. So then the city council passed a law saying you have to let people know about the ability to tip up front when they're placing the order. And DoorDash challenged that, saying that, you know, to make it clear that there was a, you know, where the tip was up front, that that was a First Amendment violation, and other kinds of legal claims. And they lost that, right? And so then, you know, the law is, the minimum pay standard has been in effect. And the city was very clear that they were sort of keeping an eye on DoorDash. And this was even before Mayor Momtani took office, right, that, you know, some of these things were happening. But then once Mayor Momtani took office, his commissioner of DCWP, the Department of Consumer and Worker Protection, Sam Levine, sent out notices and said, look, we're going to, you know, be careful about compliance. We're going to be really looking at this. And that whole history, and even knowing that the city had this, you know, activist new administration that was specifically looking at them, and knowing, you know, this whole history, the fact that DoorDash wasn't completely meticulous about making sure all workers got paid, to me, was something that was very, very telling. Yeah. Because, you know, these companies are very sophisticated, and if you value something, like, they will focus on it.
0: Right.
1: And yet, even though they knew they were under scrutiny, they still hoped that this would, like, go under the radar.
0: And it kind of speaks to what they imagined the context was or would be. It's the brazenness, as you put it. And I think part of the context they're relying on is this perspective that we see out there, which is kind of like, if you can get away with it, it's good. You know, I think about Margaret Thatcher. There is no society. You know, it's just kind of, I got mine. Let the devil take the hindmost. And these are the kind of company strategies that are lionized, that are celebrated, you know. So I kind of understand why DoorDash would think, you know, we'll get away with it. You know, it'll still work.
1: Well, what's extraordinary to me about it, though, is that throughout most of the country, they have literally no pay floor. You know, they can just make up whatever amount of money they want to pay to people. And to be clear also, all the laws regarding workers' tips and workers having a right to their tips, again, comes from our minimum wage laws, which cover employees. And so right, there have been cases that have been brought, the D.C. Attorney General's office, the New York Attorney General's office, and the Illinois AG's office, they all brought cases because DoorDash was allegedly retaining workers' tips. And they were basically using a formula that if the customer, you know, they would have an amount they were going to pay to the worker. They'd say, you know, we're going to pay you, work delivery worker, $10 for this delivery. And I don't know if it was 10. I'm just saying that to make the math easy. Right. And if the customer tipped $8, DoorDash would pay $2. If the customer tipped $10, DoorDash would pay $0. Mm-hmm. So they were kind of using the tips to subsidize. They were keeping the tips by using the tips to subsidize their own obligations toward the workers. And so DoorDash paid $30 million in these three cases for keeping workers' tips. But those cases were all brought on a consumer theory, on the theory that consumers intended these tips to go to the workers, not they weren't trying to further enrich DoorDash.
0: Right.
1: And so to me, you're getting away with this, and the entire rest of the country and New York City and Seattle have passed these minimum pay laws and like just comply, you know, that they wouldn't just comply in those places when they've been given such a lack of guardrails everywhere else is just very, very striking.
0: Well, they're playing a long game. You know, they're skating where they figure the puck's gonna be is my feeling. And, you know, let's just talk about gig economy. You know, we hear that and we see it presented as if it was just about picking up some spare cash, that's what folks are doing. And that's like gaslighting. Like, we know from our lives that this isn't kids saving up for summer break. You know, it's people who need work and yet somehow they're not real workers, which is just what you're talking about. But the gig economy is the economy. And that's why we have to look at these structural problems that you outline. And you've started on it with just the simple misclassification of workers. But there are structural problems when we kind of elide gig economy as if it were a side thing, when in fact it's becoming, you know, the thing for a lot of people.
1: Yes, I think that one of the things that I'm very concerned about right now is the spread of this gig model to, already it's problematic enough that it's so prevalent in the transportation and food delivery sectors, but it has begun to spread to other sectors as well. For example, Katie Wells, who now works for AI Now, wrote a report and then a follow-up report about Uber for nursing and Uber for nurses and companies that are using this kind of gig model where they hire people, nurses and others in the healthcare industry, and they hire them as 1099, allegedly, you know, 1099 independent contractors, and not as employees with rights. And this obviously has all kinds of implications for patient care because, for, you know, people are not necessarily having the continuity. You might have a different person who is not familiar with that hospital. The fact that they don't have rights to protect them against retaliation if they complain about unsafe conditions, for example, right? Because the protection against retaliation for whistleblowing, that applies to employees and not to independent contractors. So the spread of the model is very concerning. There are a number of enforcement offices, Denver Labor and the San Francisco City Attorney's Office have done great work, specifically among the two of them, where they've done a few cases involving gig staffing agencies. And these are businesses that are basically sending people to work as a dishwasher in a restaurant or stocking shelves at a supermarket or working in a warehouse. Jobs that have never, ever, ever been independent contractor types of jobs, just like the healthcare jobs have never been independent contractor jobs. And Denver Labor and the San Francisco City Attorney's Office have been quite successful in a number of cases in getting these businesses to reclassify the workers as employees with rights as opposed to independent contractors, because the argument that they're running their own business when they're stocking shelves or working as a dishwasher is just on its face completely ludicrous.
0: Yeah, patently absurd. And I think when you say Uber for nurses, you know, a lot of folks, a shudder goes through their body, you know. But right. if you pick up a paper, you might be told, this is where we're at, this is where we're going, you know, get with it. And I just want to ask again, it's the crucial questions have to do with this misclassification of workers as independent contractors, but also the wholesale wage theft that often goes along with that. And then the entities that might be looking out for people in that situation are being starved of resources. So, you know, we've got a kind of pincer move going on here.
1: Absolutely. There's really been, first of all, in terms of the media coverage of the gig industry, has been really striking in that they have repeatedly sort of promoted the idea that this is what workers want. Workers want flexibility. And the only way you can get flexibility is by not being an employee and not having any rights. And there's nothing, I've been a labor and employment lawyer for like over three decades, like there's nothing in the law that says that you can't have flexibility as to your shifts or hours and still be an employee. That is a choice that these companies are making. Right. The thing that is so sad to me about this is they could create really great jobs that they could be proud of, and instead they choose this low road model. But the other point that you made about the starving of government agencies that are enforcing these laws is very much true. The federal government, even in better times, was the wage and hour division, which enforces the minimum wage and overtime laws. The wage and hour division had really diminishing staffing over recent decades. Right now, I think they have somewhere between 600 and 700 investigators for minimum wage. Overtime had labor enforcement for the entire country. And then many states don't even, will have a skeletal staff for enforcing these laws, 5 or 6 people at most. Florida doesn't even have a state labor department. Literally nobody at the state level in Florida enforces the minimum wage laws there. And then even in places that are more worker-friendly and states that are less hostile to workers' rights, there's still this sort of longstanding, austerity and operating from scarcity and not really, thinking of public safety in a very narrow way. Yeah. And not thinking of public safety as wage theft. That's something that really affects public well-being, even though it leads to housing instability, food instability, and a lot of harm to communities.
0: Yeah, I think it's important to lift up the way that these problems that we're talking about are like, they might seem like they're on paper, they're behind the scenes. It's not a boss coming out and saying, hey, you particular people, we're not going to pay you. You know, it's structural things that they're allowed to get away with based on classifications, based on line items that many people may never see, may never be given to understand. And I guess that's where I would like journalists to step in to say, this is what is happening. And this is why, even though somebody on the news might say, look at this chart, the economy's doing great, you're still struggling, and make those connections for people. I guess I want more from journalists in this moment when we see, as you're saying, corporations being very clever, about obscuring what it is that they're doing.
1: Yes, I've long felt, as people talk about defunding the police and there's that whole conversation, we have already 100% defunded the police that address corporate abuse of workers.
0: Say it.
1: We have, OSHA, the state, the Federal Department of Labor, state labor departments. And, there's research out there showing that wage theft, the dollar amount involved is as great as all other kinds of theft combined.
0: Right.
1: And so, it's just a question of, often we've seen in the past few years, a lot of focus, a lot of law enforcement focus on retail theft. And You know, obviously that's bad. Like, I 100% do not support retail theft, and I know that it has broader, you know, societal impacts. But it has been striking to me to see the extent to which resources have been found on that retail theft on a scale that is, like, very different from wage theft. And it just sort of makes you think about why is that and who has access to decision makers about where resources go and who doesn't have the same level of access. So there's just really a lot more need for government to be meeting. There are wonderful people in government who are doing the best that they can, but we really, really need a lot more commitment to having government serve working people's needs.
0: And I think that journalists and the light that they can shine play a role in that. But you do in the piece that we're talking about, which I saw at the New School Center for New York City Affairs. I know it also ran earlier in another variant on Talking Points Memo. But in that piece, you do talk about, you know, an upsurge of action in some cities and states. So there is recognition of what's going on here, an attempt to resist it, right?
1: Yes, I think that's true. I think there are some offices that are very focused on this, some AG, some attorney general offices. There are some local governments that have really stepped up. And it's worth noting as well that this is all pretty new. Like, state AGs were not very involved in workers' rights until about 10 years ago. Okay. There were a few offices, but most did not really have a footprint in this area. Similarly, right now, there's maybe two dozen or more cities and counties that have their own dedicated offices of workers' rights or labor standards. And historically, that has not been a thing that cities have done. That's a new function for cities, again, that really started about 10 years ago. The very first Office of Labor Standards at the city level was started in San Francisco 25 years ago, but then there really wasn't much more action on it until 2015 or so, when Seattle was the next. And since then, there's been a real mushrooming. So I think that as there is stagnation at the federal level, obviously it's been worse the last 4 years than it was worse from 2016 to 2020. But even in a best case scenario, it's just much harder to move certain things like the minimum wage or paid sick leave at the federal level. I think there's been a real understanding by worker advocates and organizers that focusing on making change at the local level or the state level is really promising. And there have been leaders, elected leaders, public servants at the state and local level who have taken this on as something that they really want to focus on.
0: Well, and it shows it can be done. So finally, I'll just bring us back to where we started with this New York City DoorDash agreement, which everyone would have said it couldn't be done. And we've already seen an Amazon-backed group come out to say this is a terrible thing, you shouldn't do it. But it is an example of how, if you care about it, if you want to do it, you can work for it, right?
1: I think that is very much true. And one thing that had not happened when I wrote the piece, but happened the week or so afterward, is that California announced a settlement with Lyft for underpaying drivers from 2016 to 2020. So this is before Proposition 22, which was a ballot initiative in California that stripped drivers and delivery workers of certain rights in California. But before then, the state AG's office and several other players had sued Uber and Lyft for misclassifying workers. And I think it was just last week or so, they announced a settlement of, I think, $272 million. And so what strikes me about all of this is, like, okay, so that's $400 million just in the last couple of weeks of these settlements. And that's with one company in one state for 4 years, in the California Lyft case, and one company in one city for a similarly compact time period. And it just, for me, raises the question that I think policymakers and enforcers and journalists should be asking, is that if this is the scope of wage theft that is happening just by, you know, these two companies over a short period of time in two places, what is happening everywhere else, right? Like, what is the denominator that is out there of how many people are being really mistreated and, you know, ripped off in terms of their wages that is not getting addressed? And so that was sort of my big takeaway from these big numbers was, what is happening everywhere else that is not being addressed at all? And we need to do more to make sure that this is not happening to people.
0: We've been speaking with Terry Gerstein. You can find her work at terrygerstein.com. The DoorDash piece that we're talking about is up at the website of the New School Center for New York City Affairs, which is centernyc.org. Terry Gerstein, thank you so much for joining us this week on Counterspin.
1: Thank you.
0: And that's it for Counterspin for this week. 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The show is engineered by Alex Noyes. I'm Janine Jackson. 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

0: Welcome to the newsroom. I'm Jannat Jalil. As Saudi Arabia reels from repeated Houthi attacks.
1: Until just a few days ago, the mood had been one of resiliency, right. But that has really been punctured by these attacks on the airport and the inability of the country to be able to intercept these attacks.
0: The fighters in Yemen warn the US not to get involved. A cyber attack forces hundreds of French supermarkets to throw out millions of euros worth of food to the frustration of shoppers.
2: I know there was a cyber attack and it's starting to get worrying, especially when it comes to our personal data and our future and what's going to happen next time.
0: We look at who could be behind it. A US Somali-born congresswoman says she won't be silenced after federal immigration agents raid her home. And
3: one day you're a cat.
4: Just take a little taste for daddy.
0: We look at why Tom Cruise's latest film, Digger, is a huge flop. That's after this bulletin.
5: BBC News with Neil Nunes. The Iranian-backed Houthis have claimed another attack on Riyadh's international airport. A spokesman for the group said they had fired a ballistic missile and added that they had also targeted a Saudi airbase in the southwestern city of Khamis Mushait with a drone. There's been no official confirmation from Saudi Arabia, but authorities have lifted an alert for the area. The United Nations spokesperson Stephane Dujarric has said the organization's Secretary General Antonio Guterres strongly condemns the attacks.
6: Attacks on civilians, attacks on civilian infrastructure are a violation of international law and they must stop. The Secretary General also remains deeply concerned about the ongoing military escalation inside Yemen and calls upon parties to exercise restraint and prevent any further escalation.
5: The Somali-born Democratic Congresswoman Ilhan Omar says she is the target of a political intimidation by Donald Trump after U.S. Homeland Security agents raided her home. The progressive Minnesota Democrat described the raid weeks before the midterm elections in the U.S. as an attempt to weaponize law enforcement. U.S. media say the search warrant relates to an investigation into the immigration paperwork that her father submitted on her behalf when she was a child. Hundreds of French supermarkets have lost millions of dollars worth of food after a major cyber attack knocked out refrigeration systems at several national chains. Hackers reportedly managed to target centralized software which regulates freezer defrosting. Here's Pierre-Antoine Denis.
7: It looks like this Danish company was manufacturing and providing these freezers and refrigerators to different supermarkets. The temperature was remotely changed by hackers overnight. But now the Danish manufacturer said these are outdated models. And if you have had the newer model, you wouldn't be impacted. And this is why we're seeing some supermarkets in the country being impacted, and not necessarily every single one of them. No ransom, no money has been asked. So it was probably tried to destabilize the supermarkets and the citizens of France.
5: German police have arrested two Turkish citizens suspected of setting fire to a Starlink communication station in Poland. The Polish Prime Minister called the attack last month an act of hybrid warfare. Tomasz Szymoniak, who's Poland's special services minister, has said he believes Russia is responsible.
8: We have no doubt that Russian services are behind this act of sabotage, and it's worth adding that Russian services are increasingly turning to individuals linked to the criminal underworld.
5: The Starlink satellite network provides crucial communications for the Ukrainian military. World News from the BBC. Ukraine's capital came under renewed Russian attack on Monday night. Journalists on the ground reported powerful explosions across Kyiv. The mayor, Vitaly Klitschko, said a drone had hit a residential tower block. At least two people were killed, several others injured. Attacks in other Ukrainian regions killed at least six people. The U.S. actor Selma Blair has been arrested after allegedly attacking two cabin crew members on a Delta Airlines flight from Los Angeles to New York. The actor, best known for her roles in Legally Blonde, Cruel Intentions and Hellboy, was taken into custody and transported to hospital after landing. The FBI is investigating. Here's our North America correspondent Shana Khalil.
9: Selma Blair has been issued a summons to appear in federal court in Brooklyn to answer an assault charge over the incident on board the Delta flight. A court date has yet to be set. Airport officials said they responded to a call on Sunday about a physically abusive passenger on a Delta Airlines flight traveling from Los Angeles to New York. Two flight attendants were hurt, with one taken to hospital. Selma Blair's publicist told the BBC she'd experienced a medical emergency that led to the alleged behavior. According to the BBC's U.S. partner, CBS News, the crew reportedly restrained her during the flight.
5: Meta has launched two new advanced artificial intelligence models, claiming they rival the capabilities of ChatGPT and Claude. Its CEO, Mark Zuckerberg, said Muse Wonder and Muse Wonderful brought Meta to the frontier of AI. He's pledged to pump billions into enhanced models. The actor R.J. Mitty, best known for his role in the award-winning TV series Breaking Bad, has died. He was 34. His representatives confirmed he died in Brownsville, Texas. A cause of death was not disclosed. In the series, Mitty played the son of Walter White. BBC World News.
0: You're listening to The Newsroom from the BBC World Service with me, Jeanette Jalil. Fears are rising that the recent wave of attacks by Houthi fighters in Yemen on Saudi Arabia could escalate into a wider regional war. The Houthis have warned the US not to intervene after Saudi Arabia reportedly requested Washington's help. President Trump has said he's considering joining Saudi strikes against the Houthis after attacks this weekend on Riyadh's international airport killed 14 people and wounded hundreds more. For its part, Saudi Arabia has been making its own threats against the Houthis, even as their attacks continue, severely disrupting air travel in the kingdom. Our Middle East correspondent Hugo Beshega is following developments from Beirut.
10: Still reeling from the deadliest attack on its soil in more than a decade, Saudi Arabia is under pressure, and the Houthis haven't stopped. Saudi forces said they faced a new wave of drones and missiles today, but there were no reports of impacts, as the energy minister vowed to deliver a serious response. In the capital, Riyadh, the sense of normality has been shattered, and after being hit several times, the airport has now suspended operations. Matthew Martin is Saudi Arabia bureau chief for the US news website Semaphore.
1: There is a sense of a degree of sort of confusion, I think, amongst the population in the city. Until just a few days ago, the mood had been one of resiliency and business as usual in the city, but that has really been punctured by these attacks on the airport and the inability of the country to be able to intercept these attacks.
10: It's been difficult to get a clear picture of what's happening inside Saudi Arabia. This British expat lives in Riyadh and is visiting his family back home. The authorities, it says, release few details.
11: They keep the information to themselves because they don't want to alarm the residents. They turned off the air raid warnings on our phones, so we didn't get any of those either. So we used to get those. I didn't see anything on international news, so nothing managed to get out to the outside world.
10: In Yemen, there have been reports of more airstrikes by Saudi Arabia, which is helping the internationally recognized government in its efforts to take back territory seized by the Houthis. The World Food Programme has warned that hunger is rising in the country as the fighting intensifies.
0: Hugo Beshega. Well, recent weeks have seen the Houthis seize Yemen's western coastline in a lightning offensive, giving them control of a vital shipping waterway, the Bab el-Mandab Strait, which the Saudis had been using as an alternative to the blockaded Strait of Hormuz. As Hugo says, the Saudi-backed Yemeni government is trying to take back this territory from the Houthis. Our senior international correspondent, Orla Guerin, has been to Yemen's west coast and has sent this report.
12: We're speeding through a flat landscape and we're travelling with forces loyal to the internationally recognised government of Yemen. They're taking us to frontline positions where they've been battling Houthi forces. The area is remote and this is a chance to see what's been happening for ourselves. What's taking place on the battlefield here has global implications. We're just being shown now bits of a drone. The pieces are here.
13: And a drone.
12: A drone. On the windy shores of the Arabian Sea, fighters cluster around the wreckage of a Houthi drone. Did you shoot this down or did it fall? The commander, Tawfiq Al-Habun, says his men shot it down, but the Houthis have many more.
14: He says the drone was loaded with explosives, C4, and could have killed 10 to 15 people.
12: This whole area has just been retaken by pro-government forces. They captured it about 3 days ago. Until then, the Houthis were in control here. They've been pushed back, and we've been told that there are Houthi fighters in position up in the mountains, about 500 of them. And since we've been here, the forces are keeping an eye on the sky just to make sure that there are no more drones coming.
14: In recent days, this area has been a battlefield. Pro-government forces, some barefoot, have been advancing towards Bab al-Mandeb, the crucial maritime corridor taken by the Houthis last month. Commander Qaid al-Subaihi says the enemy is being pushed out.
15: In the battle 4 days ago, we had no losses. We took control very easily. But the fighting today and yesterday in the mountains around Bab al-Mandeb, it's been difficult. God willing, it will be fully liberated today or tomorrow at the latest.
14: And while the war rages on, civilians flee. 200,000 have been displaced and counting. We came across families living by the roadside.
12: There's a group of women here in front of me with small children, about 10 in all. The tree that they're sitting under is too small to provide proper shelter. Can you tell me how long you've been living here like this?
14: Aisha tells me she has been here for 30 days with no money, no food, and no water, not even a blanket.
12: We've just been told there's a drone and we need to move. This is us, yeah? Thank you.
14: In the end, there was no drone this time.
0: That report was by Orla Guerin. Hundreds of supermarkets in France have been hit by a cyber attack that caused their fridges and freezers to heat up to as high as 50 degrees Celsius, spoiling fresh and frozen food estimated to be worth millions of euros. Several of France's biggest supermarket chains, including Intermarché, E. Leclerc and Cooperative U, said the cyber attack had hit their refrigeration systems overnight, forcing them to throw out much of their food on Monday morning. Some staff in the stores reported being hit by waves of hot air when they opened freezer units. With more details, here's Hugh Schofield in Paris.
16: It is an odd story. 400 or more supermarkets have experienced the same fault, which it turns out is a result of malicious hackers. Overnight, they found that their refrigeration and freezer units all started heating up for no apparent reason. And it became clear during the day that there had been a major hack. Hack not into the supermarkets, but into the software of a Danish company called Danfoss. Danfoss is one of these companies that you've never heard of, but which does all sorts of things which are vital to our everyday lives, like providing refrigeration equipment and the software that goes with it for supermarkets. And what had happened, evidently, was that some hackers had got into this software, and where there was no protection, they'd put up the temperature overnight. Now, overnight refrigeration and freezer units in supermarket units do go through a period of defrosting. It's just a minor shift in temperature and a temporary one. But there are parameters there that can be changed. And what the hackers did was change those parameters so that this temporary increase in temperature was not temporary, but permanent, and also was way up there. And as a result, they all warmed up and all the food inside was wrecked.
0: Hugh Schofield. Many customers were unable to do their shop, like this man.
17: Vide, vide au niveau des rayons frais.
2: Empty, completely empty, especially the chilled food section. I know there was a cyber attack and it's starting to get worrying, especially when it comes to our personal data and our future and what's going to happen next time.
0: An investigation is underway. David Chazan is Paris correspondent for the Times newspaper. We asked him if it was yet clear who was behind the attack.
18: Not yet, no. The perpetrators and their motives are still unknown. No groups claimed the attack. There's been no ransom demand, as far as we know. So it would be premature to blame a particular criminal group or foreign state. But, you know, French prosecutors specialising in cybercrime are leading the investigation. But this does come against the background of growing concern over the potential havoc that can be caused in European countries in all sorts of different areas by cyber attacks carried out by malicious actors. And President Macron, who has been a strong supporter of Ukraine in its fight against the Russian invasion, last month ordered measures to protect France's infrastructure from Russian hybrid attacks. So obviously there's a lot of speculation about hackers based in Russia, the hand of the Kremlin, but there is absolutely no proof of that for now.
0: David Chazan. US federal agents have raided the home of the Democrat Congresswoman Ilhan Omar, a vocal critic of President Trump, who has long been a frequent target of his attacks. This was the US president just days ago.
19: She comes from Somalia. They don't have a government. They don't have police. All they have is crime and squalor. Should never be allowed. And let's see what happens. J.D. Vance and our people are looking at it very strongly.
0: Her Democratic colleagues have condemned the raid just weeks before the midterm elections as what they say is another example of the Trump administration's weaponization of the U.S. Justice Department. Ione Wells was outside Ms. Omar's home in Washington while the search was happening.
20: Well, I counted at least a dozen federal agents from the Department of Homeland Security Investigations who were inside and outside Ilhan Omar's house here in Washington. It's not clear if anyone was actually home when they arrived early this morning, or indeed what exactly they might have seized from this home. I did see them carrying what appeared to be cardboard boxes into a van before they drove away. Now, sources familiar with the investigation say that this was them carrying out a criminal warrant and that it relates to her immigration paperwork. We know that she first came to the US as a refugee from Somalia with her family in the 1990s before becoming naturalized as a US citizen in the year 2000. But the authorities haven't really provided any detail at all about this investigation, what evidence they may have. She has responded to this, saying, make no mistake, this is an attempt to target political enemies and weaponize federal law enforcement. She has also gone on to say that for 10 years, Donald Trump has targeted her with what she describes as baseless lies and smear campaigns, and that this is the latest escalation in his campaign of political intimidation. That echoes really concerns that have been raised by other Democratic lawmakers as well, who have called this an abuse of power by federal authorities. There are concerns that this has happened just 3 weeks before crucial midterm elections where the Republicans will be defending thin majorities in both houses of Congress. Donald Trump has accused the Somali American community more widely, particularly in Minnesota, where she's a representative, of being a threat to the community, something which she and other Democrats have long disputed.
0: Ione Wells. 10 years after the divisive Brexit referendum that saw Britain eventually leave the EU, the recently appointed British Prime Minister Andy Burnham has told Parliament that the current arrangement is not helping the UK to grow its economy or control immigration. He called on MPs to rethink Brexit, saying Britain couldn't afford to ignore an opportunity to seek a new deal with the EU at a key summit next month.
21: If we are serious about promoting growth, controlling immigration, upholding our values and security, it is a conversation we must have. Yes. Sticking with the status quo is not good enough for Britain. Yes. Worse, it would be a major dereliction of duty to turn away.
0: In a recent interview, Mr. Burnham said that he had been told that Russia had interfered in the Brexit referendum, but he then clarified on Monday that he believed the result was still legitimate. In Parliament, the main opposition leaders asked him to share the evidence of Moscow's meddling. The Conservative leader, Kemi Badenoch, accused the Prime Minister of exaggeration.
22: Over the weekend, on the Rest is Politics podcast, he implied that the referendum result was illegitimate because of Russian interference. Where has this come from? We all remember in 2018, the head of MI5 said that there was no evidence that Russia had influenced the EU referendum result. Even this morning, his own foreign minister could not say if the evidence existed.
0: With his analysis, here's our political correspondent, Rob Watson.
3: Brexit is back because, as a subject, because we now have a Prime Minister who thinks that it has not worked out well for Britain, as he puts it, that it's been bad for the UK's economy, that it's been bad for security, it's been bad for Britain's standing in the world. So

0: Brexit has not worked out well and that they are prepared to consider re-examining the relationship between the UK and the EU.
1: And this comes after the British Prime Minister said over the weekend that it was clear that Russia had interfered in the Brexit vote. And opposition leaders today called on him to share the evidence for that.
0: Yes, and he somewhat rode back on that, saying that, yes, Russia has been trying to involve itself in elections in Britain and elsewhere, and that there was evidence that it tried to get involved in 2019, and therefore it was surely naive to think that maybe it hadn't been involved earlier on in the 2016 referendum. But he's absolutely distanced himself from any idea that it was thanks to Russia that Britain voted to leave the European Union. And of course, many of those who'd campaigned for Brexit have sort of jumped all over him, saying, look, that's just nonsense. The Russians weren't involved. We won it fair and square, including, of course, former Prime Minister Boris Johnson, who was such a key figure.
1: So this all comes as the UK is preparing for a summit with the EU next month. What do you think Mr. Burnham is envisaging in terms of Britain's future relationship with this huge trading bloc right next door to it?
0: So he has a short-term vision and a longer-term vision. The short-term is essentially to take the deal over the line that Keir Starmer, the former Prime Minister, have been working on, which is essentially to make the existing relationship closer on such issues as food standards, making life easier for farmers and the export and import of food. Longer term, he's looking at a much closer relationship, and he's said in the past that he is in favour of rejoining, but he's not sort of spelling that out. He's saying that, look, that would come after the next general election, and that a debate needs to happen in Britain, but that it should start now, and that the current deal is unacceptable. And surely, as he said, it would be reckless, in his view, not to explore that, given that the current deal hasn't worked out. And it's important to note that while I think Andy Burnham clearly feels this personally, that Brexit is a disaster, it also makes sense for him politically, because the polling suggests that this country is split into two blocks of voters since the referendum, the sort of progressive Remain leftish bloc and the Leave more rightish conservative bloc.
1: Rob Watson. A fire has completely destroyed the oldest surviving covered food market in Paris, the Marché des Enfants Rouges, in the French capital's upscale Marais district. It's a popular spot visited by thousands of tourists and locals every day. With more details, here's Bernadette Keogh.
2: The famous market draws its name from the red outfits worn by children at a nearby orphanage when it was founded in the year 1615. It's now a listed national monument, as well as being renowned as one of the world's best street food venues. The cause of the fire is not yet known. The mayor of central Paris, Ariel Vale, expressed his shock.
3: This is devastating for the Enfants Rouges market. We're devastated. There are around 20 traders affected. We can't say how long it will take to rebuild everything. The structure needs to be fully assessed. But the worst has been avoided. The fire didn't spread to any of the neighbouring buildings. Everyone has been able to return to their homes, and there are no other fires elsewhere.
2: Among those who've lost their livelihoods are generations-old family businesses. This market trader summed up the impact.
4: Years of hard work have gone up in smoke. We're all very close, and we're all part of the local community. So we've got lots of friends who've come by, who are our customers, and have become friends. And as a result, the whole life of the neighbourhood has been affected.
2: One local resident expressing huge sadness described the market as a gem, a historic place. Another, who said she was devastated, called it the soul of central Paris. We would eat there standing up. It was part of the heart of Paris. Back in the 1980s, the market was facing the threat of demolition under redevelopment plans. But a determined campaign by local residents, backed by intellectuals and artists, gathered thousands of signatures in protest, and the plans were eventually abandoned. The city then undertook a six-year renovation project, restoring the market's historic wood and ironwork frame and glass roof, while still hosting some traditional stalls, including a greengrocer, butcher, cheesemonger and fishmonger. The space was mostly given over to more than a dozen stands, offering French, Lebanese, Moroccan, Japanese and other street food. Now authorities say

0: The temporary locations will be found for the businesses so their activities can continue.
1: Bernadette Keogh. Tom Cruise's latest film, Digger, is on course to become one of the biggest box office flops in cinema history, with reports suggesting it could lose around $200 million.
2: One day you're a cat.
3: Just take a little taste for daddy. Come on, sweetheart.
1: Cruise, in a departure from his usual action hero roles, is almost unrecognizable as a portly, aging oil tycoon facing an environmental catastrophe. I asked film critic Siobhan Sinnott why the big budget thriller has gone down so badly with audiences.
4: It is, at its heart, a small art house black comedy satire about climate catastrophe and political dysfunction that even Tom Cruise's star power can't make something that nails together two such unconventional bedfellows into a mainstream blockbuster for audiences.
1: And do you think that's because he's playing this very old man with all the prosthetics?
4: Yeah, it's the biggest surprise in Digger is Tom Cruise himself. After years spent dangling from aircrafts and sprinting through Mission Impossible movies, here he disappears beneath a comb over, beneath aging makeup, layers and layers of prosthetics. This is the most interesting acting role he's tackled in years, and it gives him room to be ridiculous, unpleasant, desperate. You know, it's a great showcase in some ways for Tom Cruise, but it's a very difficult story to explain. I mean, he plays this oil tycoon whose arrogance helps unleash an environmental catastrophe, then tries to convince the world that he's not the villain of the piece, but actually the saviour. But there is also a rug pull that happens within about 20, 30 minutes, and that change of perspective also adds to the sort of sense of confusion. Globally, I think when people spend money to see Tom Cruise, you know, they expect to see a Tom Cruise action movie. They don't necessarily expect to see him try something as weird, as polarizing, as occasionally baffling as this. I mean, no wonder reviews were split amongst the critics. Some critics called it a masterpiece. Others have found it self-congratulating. Me, I think sometimes it's loud, it's so confident, it's overconfident, convinced of its own brilliance. But my goodness, you don't forget Digger once you leave the cinema.
1: Certainly sounds like it made quite an impression on you. It's a bit of a shame, isn't it? Because Tom Cruise took a risk here, the studio took a risk here, and the world of cinema has been criticised for being very samey and for playing it safe.
4: Yeah, I mean, this is an unusual film for Tom Cruise's audience. It was a risk. These sort of risks are usually budgeted around $30 million. This cost between $160 and $180 million, plus a substantial marketing budget to fly Tom Cruise around the world to talk up the movie. Clearly, there were thoughts that this was an Oscar-caliber role for Tom Cruise and that it could capture the critics and the audiences. It was a gamble, but it's a gamble went wrong.
1: And that was film critic Siobhan Sinnott. And a reminder of our main news this hour. A cyber attack has remotely defrosted fridges and freezers in hundreds of supermarkets across France, forcing them to throw out millions of euros worth of food. That's it from the newsroom. Thanks very much for listening. Never seen a love as strong as human
5: need. There's never enough. The Holy Lands, you know, Israel, Palestine, it can be a better place. And I do think that there will be no future to anyone if we do not have an honest reckoning with the present and with the past.
6: I'm Rachel Abrams. That's coming up on The Daily from The New York Times.
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9: The U.S. Department of Justice has filed a lawsuit against Denver and Mayor Mike Johnston over a city law that bans law enforcement officers from wearing facial coverings. Denver City Council unanimously approved the ordinance, which includes U.S. Immigration and Customs Enforcement, ICE, officers in February. The law says officers can't cover their faces while detaining or arresting people and must also wear visible identification. Officers who don't follow Denver's law could receive a citation carrying a penalty of up to $99 or 300 days in jail. The Denver Police Department would be able to arrest anyone who doesn't comply. The Trump administration's announcement alleges that the law violates the Supremacy Clause of the U.S. Constitution, which states that federal laws override any state or local laws. Republican Victor Marks and Democrat Phil Weiser, the top two candidates vying for Colorado governor, shared the stage for the first and only time on Thursday. The Colorado Chamber of Commerce sponsored the forum. Candidates were given the questions ahead of time, and answers felt scripted. Republican Victor Marks read his answers. The event only went off script once, when Mark referred to an incident years ago when he pushed his wife during a discussion about her martial arts training. Mark said, quote, "You brought up a term of domestic violence, and it implied me and my wife, sir. You owe us an apology," end quote. Democrat Phil Weiser says he has not talked about Marx's marriage, but he did take issue with a statement Marx has made implying women are the ones to blame when they're abused by men. The rest of the forum covered business and governing questions. The Colorado Secretary of State's office has instructed four Front Range counties to reconfigure their voting systems after about 800,000 voters outside the Front Range passenger rail district received a rail ballot question in error. The question, ballot issue 7A, asks voters in the district whether to approve a new sales tax of 0.333% or about 33 cents on a $100 purchase. Revenue would fund expanded passenger rail service along the Front Range with a stop as far south as Pueblo. About 2.4 million voters in roughly 30 communities across 13 counties are eligible to vote on the measure. A letter sent Wednesday, Colorado's Director of Elections told Adams, Arapaho, Douglas, and Weld counties that in most cases they should exclude ineligible votes on 7A from the November count. And with the rest of the headlines, here's Paige Gromfin.
10: Adams' 12 five-star schools will close six schools in North Glen, Thornton, Westminster, and Broomfield at the end of this school year, as enrollment continues to fall. The district's Board of Education voted 4-1 Wednesday to approve the closures. The district says the move will save about $5 million a year and will affect more than 1,500 students and 340 employees.
11: 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Comedy All-Stars takes the stage tonight, featuring comedians Rick Ramos and Emily Kingsley, with Denver favorite Nick Dean headlining the show. Comedy All-Stars kicks off at 8 p.m. at the Louisville Underground in downtown Louisville, 640 Main Street. Just head through the arcade. Can't miss it. You'll love the show.

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1: From the New York Times, I'm Rachel Abrams, and this is The Daily. The documentary Naza received widespread acclaim when it premiered last month at the Venice Film Festival. It won a top prize, and it got a record-breaking standing ovation for 25 minutes. But reception for the film in Israel could not be more different. The two Israeli directors are being accused of damaging Israel's reputation in the world and of betraying their own country. Israeli Prime Minister Benjamin Netanyahu has said that he'd propose legislation that could revoke the filmmaker's citizenship. All of this, despite the fact that the film has not been released in Israel. Naza investigates the methods that the Israeli army used in Gaza in the aftermath of the Hamas-led attacks on October 7th. The film features testimony from 24 anonymous military intelligence officers and soldiers.
2: Okay, lo mishane ma anachnu naaseh, they deserve it.
1: They discuss both the military policies that led to the killing of thousands of Palestinian civilians in Gaza and their part in it. The Israeli military has pushed back on the film, saying that it misrepresents its efforts to avoid harming civilians. And so today, we speak to the directors of Naza, Yuval Abraham and Rachel Shore, about their film and about how they're pushing for a reckoning in their home country. It's Monday, October 12th. Rachel Shore, Yuval Abraham, welcome to The Daily.
3: Thank you.
4: Thank you.
1: So the premise of the film, the way you actually made it, is actually kind of simple. It's you, Yuval, on rooftops in Tel Aviv at night talking to 24 different Israeli intelligence officers and soldiers about the war in Gaza.
2: Naza Naza.
5: Nezek agavi. Kamut ha'anashim she'olchim lamut ba'tkifa.
1: And the conversations, if I may, seem to be really about two things. On the one hand, they are about the casualties, the civilian casualties in Gaza, and the tools that the IDF uses, such as AI and mass surveillance. But the film is also very much about how these folks that are talking to you are explaining and justifying what they have done, both to you and also, it feels like, to themselves. Can you just walk us through what Naza means?
3: Naza stands for Nezek Agavi. These are two words in Hebrew that can be translated as collateral damage in English or incidental damage. It's like a euphemism, it's a substitute for saying human beings.
1: Mm-hmm.
3: So if an airstrike has an anticipated number of 15 civilian casualties, meaning 15, you know, women, men, children who are not the target of the strike, but the army knows it will likely kill them or harm them, they say 15 Naza or 20 Naza.
1: Mm-hmm. Can you just tell us a little bit more about who these 24 people are and the roles that they played?
3: Of course. So these are 24 Israeli intelligence officers and soldiers, all of whom were involved in either the mass surveillance or the remote killing of Palestinians in Gaza.
1: Mm-hmm.
3: Most of them belong to the so-called Israeli intelligence community.
1: Just to be very clear, these are not folks who are mostly in Gaza. These are folks who are operating for the military from within Israel.
3: Yes. And these are individuals who, generally speaking, come from middle upper class, relatively good education.
1: Mm-hmm.
3: Many of them are secular. They don't necessarily belong to the kind of families who would vote for Netanyahu or for Ben-Gvir or for Smotrich.
1: Ben-Gvir and Smotrich, of course, are right-wing Israeli politicians, just to say.
3: Yes, absolutely. So these are individuals who are part of Israel's liberal elite. That is the kind of profile, I would say, of the people who are doing this remote surveillance and remote killing.
4: And a lot of these soldiers, officers are considered leftist, and you can connect it to Tel Aviv, which is a city that is considered as the liberal capital of Israel. And some of these operations are actually being operated from there.
1: Mm-hmm.
4: And Tel Aviv is only 40 miles away from Gaza, but you can almost not tell that these things are happening from that city.
1: Mm-hmm. I want to get to the revelations in the film. So let's talk about how the Israeli army targeted members of Hamas in Gaza after the October 7th attacks on Israelis by Hamas.
3: One is the way in which the targeting systems that were used by Israeli intelligence to look for these Hamas members specifically looked for them inside private houses.
1: Mm-hmm.
3: And, you know, when you want to bomb so many targets, houses are a very convenient place because people come back home to sleep in their house.
1: Mm-hmm.
3: One officer describes a system called Where is Daddy? Which spied on the family members of these targets through mass surveillance technology and waited to get signals or alerts that they are coming back to their houses.
1: Mm-hmm.
3: And to me, this decision to bomb people in their houses is part of the reason why we saw thousands of Palestinian families being just killed, wiped out, multiple generations. The babies, the toddlers, the children, the women, I mean, the majority of them were killed inside residential buildings.
1: The reason why I think this moment stood out to me, this particular revelation, was because it sort of complicated the narrative that you often hear from Israel that Hamas uses human shields and operates out of civilian infrastructure like hospitals and schools, for instance. And your film does not dispute that, just to be very clear. But
3: yeah.
1: The point that it is making is that the IDF targeted people in their homes because that is where they could find them. You know, they would go home and put their cell phone next to their bed. And if the IDF was tracking the cell phone, then it would know where this person was. And it was not necessarily, as you said, because Hamas was operating out of that house.
3: Yes, these buildings were not being bombed because there was Hamas military activity happening from those buildings. So it wasn't as if someone was, you know, launching rockets or a sniper sitting on the roof. It's just easy to get them in their houses. They go home to sleep. And we designed a system predicated on mass surveillance that routinely and systematically on a massive scale marks those places, those private houses as a target.
4: And, you know, we have this image of an intelligence officer sitting, looking at the screen with air conditioner in the room and actually opening the phone of the targets or actually also of their family members. And they can hear what's happening inside the house. One of the soldiers described they would actually hear what's happening before and then also what's happening after they bomb.
6: Televizia et fila siacheme ishto balayla.
4: They would hear a conversation between a couple, a baby crying, but it kind of breaks this image that you have of how much the soldiers know before and after they bomb and the families.
1: The film makes some claims about how the Israeli military uses AI. And I wonder, Yuval, if you just want to explain that a little bit.
3: Yes. So the way it worked, according to sources that we've spoken with, is that the army had a group of individuals that they believed were part of the Hamas military wing. And then they had a machine learning algorithm that kind of learned the way in which the phones of these individuals behaved and identifying features.
1: Mm-hmm.
3: So it could be, for example, you know, other people are saving them on their contact lists as Hamas members, or these are phones that are often in the vicinity of Hamas training compounds, or these are phones that repeatedly change their phone number because that's how militants may operate. And then it scans the phones of almost every single person in Gaza who has a phone, and it gave them a rating based on how similar their phone patterns were to that existing group of people who were identified as Hamas and PIJ members by Israeli intelligence. And what sources tell us in the film is that it was used as like a sole incriminator, even though the people designing it and the military knew that it had an error rate.
1: Mm-hmm.
3: But, you know, to me, the main issue here with AI is not the mistakes.
1: Mm.
3: I think the main issue with AI is the scale that it enables. When you have AI that can just mark, you know, tens of thousands of so-called targets, junior targets, you can designates dozens of houses for bombing with little human involvement.
1: The Times has reported before, my colleagues here at the paper have reported on how the Israeli military has loosened its restrictions on how many civilians can be endangered in a specific attack. And we have reported that in certain instances, approval has been given to kill or injure more than 100 people. But 500, as stated in your film by this one person, goes farther than what the New York Times has reported. It's also something that the IDF, we should note, has specifically disputed. And I just want to understand from you both, how did you corroborate that specific claim from this person?
3: This is a film that was done in collaboration with The Guardian, with the investigations desk at The Guardian. We would have not put in this testimony of that soldier if we were not fully confident that it's true. And if we did not have, and we do have, multiple other sources who have confirmed that number.
1: And why not put an indication of that homework in the film? Because there are a lot of people that you probably want to reach with this movie who are going to look for any reason to dismiss the claims in this film.
3: No, I think that it's also a work of cinema. And as a device, it doesn't use that, you know, this claim, we have four sources, this claim, which is a very journalistic device that I do use often when I write an investigative story in written text. But all I can say is that we are very confident. Of course, people can always pick and choose what to focus on.
1: Sure, of course.
3: But I think a good faith person who listens to the film should feel that it is bulletproof.
1: Yuval, did you go to the IDF with these claims before the film came out, before coming out with the movie?
3: We went to the IDF over 3 years with, we've written, as I said, over a dozen articles about the Israeli military's firing policies, about the way in which they use technology and surveillance technology. And we approached them for comment every single time. And the film reflects the gist of, you know, the IDF and the Israeli government's position with regards to this through Netanyahu. I mean, we interweave Netanyahu throughout the film, speaking about defending the Israeli bombing campaign. That's there. Yeah.
1: In public statements, the Israeli military has said that the film presents, quote, a distorted, misleading, and disingenuous picture. It says that the army and its commanders devote, quote, exceptional effort and detail, end quote, into assessing and trying to mitigate harm to civilians while fighting Hamas, including by canceling planned attacks. The military also says that legal advisors review proposed airstrikes to ensure that they comply with international law. Any violations, it says, are investigated. We'll be right back.
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1: This is The Daily. I'm Rachel Abrams. Back to my conversation with Israeli filmmakers Yuval Abraham and Rachel Shore about their film on the war in Gaza and the backlash it's received. These officers, at least to me, it felt like they were really grappling with the role that they were playing in the war. And one thing that comes across really strongly is the distance, right? The distance between the people in the film and the actual act of killing. And I wonder if you both feel like one of the reasons was because of how horrendous the October 7th attacks were, the taking of the hostages who were not released for a very long time. And I just sort of wonder, like, how that affected the mindset of the people you spoke with when they first entered the war.
3: Yeah, absolutely. There was a lot of anger.
9: Hamas is tevach. Ayom v'nora.
3: There are soldiers in the film saying how, you know, how they felt after the October 7th attacks and need to go to the army and need to do something.
9: נראה לי שאני נורא רציתי פשוט להתמודד עם זה דרך זה שאני אעשה משהו שגם אני...
3: Of course, there is a context of trauma. It cannot, it does not justify the razing down of entire cities in Gaza to the ground, massacres that have happened again and again at food sites, the shooting of unarmed civilians that are trying to go back to their destroyed neighborhoods, the murder of so many people, like the killing of more than 73,000 people, most of them civilians. And I think, to me, there's always this fine line between context and justification, right? Because context is not justification. Just like we say the same thing about October 7th. It's completely unjustified. Of course, you can talk about context. You can talk about Gaza being under siege, and you can talk about Palestinians living under Israeli occupation without a state. But none of that justifies a massacre of civilians.
1: I wonder how you felt their mindset changed as the war went on.
3: Well, I think the people that we've spoken with, they slowly realized, you know, okay, we came into the military after October the 7th, but we are now involved in very, very severe crimes. There is this moment in the film where one of the officers says, I'm focused on this individual that I want to kill inside the house. And there's a moment where he says, but actually we know that these children are there. We know that they are going to be killed. It is intentional.
10: אתה היום חושב שזה רצח עם?
11: כן, ממש.
3: He's an officer who says he believes he took a part in a genocide.
10: כאילו בעצם אתה אומר שלקחת חלק ברצח עם.
11: כן, לדעתי כן.
3: I think a lot of them said, well, look, we're not saying that the civilians are the target, but the end result is going to be the same end result. It's the calculated and anticipated killing of countless civilians, of entire families.
1: And we should say that Israel, of course, has vigorously denied any claims and accusations of genocide. Rachel, you were the cinematographer on this film. Just visually, how did you think about how to underscore the idea of distance in the shots that you showed from daily activity in Tel Aviv?
4: Yeah, so basically what you see in the film in between the interviews is you look inside people's apartment, you see the life of Tel Aviv inside the apartments. And I think one of the things that we decided to concentrate on and to show is also something that was very, very strong in the Israeli society after the 7th of October and also before, which is watching the news at 8 o'clock. It's like some sort of a ritual. Everybody sits and watch the news. And the channel that you see that most of the people are watching, it's the mainstream media. And also you hear a bit the way they're describing what Israel is doing in Gaza, and they use words like terror targets. The words they use are also showing some sort of a distance.
1: Rachel, I want to ask one last thing about the look and feel of the film. There's one scene from Gaza, really one moment, at the end of the film. And I would love to hear about how you thought about how to use footage from Gaza, specifically the decision to use it so sparingly and only at the end of the movie.
4: We just couldn't take the risk of people finishing the film and not understanding the full gravity of what is being said, and to make sure that each viewer that will finish the film will see the result of all the systems of killing that were described throughout the film.
3: The killing in Gaza continued and continued for 2 years up until the ceasefire of October 2025. And to some degree, it is still continuing to this day. That there's been over 1,000 Palestinians killed since that ceasefire.
1: One person in the film actually compares what he has done to the Nazis. And I want to focus on this for a second, because that is such an inflammatory thing for an Israeli to say. And I'm just sort of curious about your choice to include it.
3: Yeah, he wasn't the only one, by the way, who says that they thought about the Second World War and they thought about the genocide of the Jewish people. And he described growing up, you know, in the Israeli education system, and thinking about the perpetrators of the Holocaust and the perpetrators of crimes as pure evil. And he could not understand how one would do it. And he says in the film, well, you know, I feel like I'm paraphrasing a little bit, but he says, I have a better understanding now of the role of the perpetrator. I don't think there is any comparison between the Holocaust and what happened in Gaza. I don't. But there are common patterns of dehumanization. As the soldier was saying, there are things that we can learn about being a perpetrator and understanding that better in order to prevent crimes from recurring in the future, which I feel are important.
1: The way I kind of looked at it was that we're in this moment right now where the world, a lot of the world has this incredibly negative view of Israel. Anti-Semitism is on the rise. Many Israelis feel like they are in this existential battle for survival. I wonder how you feel about this larger criticism that this movie could feed anti-Semitism, as I think sort of the thing that's being unspoken here.
3: I hear that, and I'm not trying to dismiss that at all, Rachel, really. So I think, what are we saying here? That we cannot report about these facts because they, you know, it may increase anti-Semitism? There is a responsibility, to be very clear, to oppose anti-Semitism completely. It's appalling. Mm-hmm. But that cannot seep into not being truthful and factual as a journalist. Our work has been motivated and is motivated by a sense that we want to change. You know, we want to change the place. We want policies that we disagree with to change. And we want the place to be better for Israelis and for Palestinians. And I want to see this place that I was born in to be a place not where there is people dying every day and horrible violence and stress. And it's really, it became the Holy Lands, you know, Israel, Palestine. It can be a better place. And I do think that there will be no future to anyone if we do not have an honest reckoning with the present and with the past.
1: Yuval Abraham, Rachel Shore, thank you so much for spending so much time with us.
4: Thank you.
3: Thank you. Thank you, Rachel.
1: Yuval Abraham and Rachel Shore are the directors of the new film Naza, about Israel's war in Gaza.
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2: Yes.
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5: Welcome to the Ralph Nader Radio Hour. My name is Steve Scrovan, along with my co-host David Feldman. Hello, David.
6: Hello, Steve.
5: And our producer, Hannah Feldman. Hello, Hannah.
7: Hello, Steve.
5: And the man of the hour, Ralph Nader. 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
3: Hello, the elections are coming. Get out to vote. Even if you vote for a write-in, make sure your voice is heard.
5: Over the years on this program, we've consistently advocated for universal health care, a.k.a. Medicare for All, single payer, whatever you want to call it. And we've made that case from many different angles. There are strong arguments, both economic and moral, against our for-profit healthcare system. But the first question the critics of universal healthcare always ask is, how are you going to pay for it? Those same people are allergic to asking that same question when it comes time to vote on the military budget, which is curious. But surely, if we wanted to give every American health coverage, we'd have to find a ton of money in our collective couch cushions to pay for the extra costs, right? Well, actually, an extensive study from a team at Yale University has recently shown that universal health care in the U.S. would reduce medical expenditures in the United States and, as a pleasant side effect, would save 114,000 lives annually. Today, we welcome one of the authors of that study. Dr. Allison Galvani is the founding director of the Yale Center for Infectious Disease Modeling and Analysis, and she is co-author of the forthcoming article, Projected Economic Gains and Lives Saved Under Universal Healthcare in the United States. At the Republican midterm convention held in Dallas last month, real estate and crypto mogul Donald Trump, who also happens for some strange reason to be the president of the United States, Mr. Trump urged attendees to take a pledge, basically saying, I don't care if I'm registered or not, I'm going to try to cheat like hell like they do. Well, we welcome back our resident constitutional scholar, Bruce Fine, to talk about a letter he and Ralph recently sent to the National Associations of Attorneys General regarding that statement, as well as Trump's promise that if Republicans win in November, he'll give everyone in America $5,000. I don't know. Seems legit to me. Close the show, we bring you part two of our discussion about being a smart voter. We have collected the ideas you submitted to us, and we'll discuss and share them with the rest of our audience. And as always, somewhere in the middle, we'll check in with our tireless corporate crime reporter, Rosa Mokhiber. But first, the definitive case for Medicare for All. Hannah?
7: Allison Galvani is the founding director of the Yale Center for Infectious Disease Modeling and Analysis and the Burnett and Stender Families Professor of Epidemiology at the Yale School of Public Health, Yale School of Medicine. She has applied her modeling and health economic skills to address public health challenges, including HIV/AIDS, Zika, Ebola, influenza, and COVID-19. And she is co-author of the forthcoming article, Projected Economic Gains and Lives Saved Under Universal Healthcare in the United States. Welcome to the Ralph Nader Radio Hour, Dr. Allison Galvani.
2: Thank you so much for having me.
3: Welcome indeed, Dr. Galvani. This is basically a study that builds on a prior study. You've been at this quite a while in terms of what single payer or full Medicare for All would mean for the American people. And your finding for your forthcoming study is, quote, universal health coverage could save $1 trillion and 114,000 lives every year. Now, this counters the insurance industry's propaganda that single payer will break the bank. What you say is we're already spending in dollars, both private and taxpayer dollars, what would support a single payer full Medicare for All, everybody in, nobody out, health insurance system. Could you describe how you arrived at these figures? Because you and your researchers are very, very meticulous. And when this was made public, it got modest coverage in the media, in part, I would guess, because the Democratic Party is not making in Congress single-payer a front-burner issue the way it did about 6 years ago. And the press tends to downplay studies that aren't picked up by political parties or leading elected officials. So back to my question, how did you arrive at these figures? And most people who read about single-payer full Medicare fraud just get economic benefits. You've increased it to the saving of lives benefit, because if you can't afford to be diagnosed and treated, you may lose your life. And you give an estimate of that. How did you arrive at these conclusions, which should be front and center in an election year around the country?
2: So in terms of the economics, we began with the country's status quo healthcare spending and built the proposed reform, Medicare for All reform, into that budget piece by piece. So essentially, we analyze the American healthcare system as a national balance sheet. And on one side of the ledger, we have covering the uninsured and expanding care for uninsured, you know, costs money. And we took into account that utilization will increase for people that currently have inadequate health care, extensively health care, but inadequate, like high deductibles or copays. And when we initially started looking at this in 2019, and the paper was published in 2020, I anticipated a hefty price tag as well. Our work has focused on like the effectiveness and cost efficiency of public health policies in the US and around the world. And usually we're asking, how much will it cost to save lives? And we rarely get a no-brainer where you save money and you're saving lives. So in terms of the savings, better access to primary care keeps conditions from escalating into avoidable emergency visits and hospitalization. So that's a significant component of the savings. National drug price negotiations harnesses the purchasing power of the whole country and brings prices in line with what comparable wealthy nations already pay. In addition, one insurance system replaces hundreds of separate plans and eliminates the duplicated administration. Additionally, a unified database makes suspicious billing patterns easier to spot, which curbs fraud. So putting the cost of expansion and increased utilization together with the savings, we found that Medicare for All overall would save the country $1 trillion.
3: A year.
2: Yes. So currently no country spends more on healthcare than America, even though millions of Americans are completely uninsured and many more have inadequate insurance. And despite spending so much, we trail dozens of nations in life expectancy, infant survival, maternal mortality, and deaths that timely medical care should prevent. And the prevailing issue is that so much, even though we're spending so much, the money we're spending, a lot of it isn't going to healthcare delivery itself. Like so much of it is extracted by for-profit insurance companies and directed away from care towards shareholders. You know, there's a misalignment of incentives. Insurers make more profit when healthcare is denied. So Americans are literally forfeiting their health so that corporate shareholders can make more money. And that's just the architecture of our current healthcare system. By having for-profit companies at so many junctures, even beyond the healthcare insurers.
3: Talk about the administrative costs, the huge billing costs and cross-billing and clerical work compared to Canada. I understand that the Canadians who have a full Medicare for All system spend less than a third on administrative costs that we spend. I've heard estimates that 20-25% of the healthcare dollar in this country goes to administrative costs. It's often said that every doctor needs at least one full-time clerk to deal with all the billings and the cross billings and the collections. Where in Canada, you don't even see a bill on many medical procedures, even complex ones.
2: Yeah, exactly. Doctors today lose an inordinate amount of time to insurance paperwork. The prior approval process is both a time sink and demoralizing for the healthcare providers. You know, diagnosing a patient and recommending treatment is enough in Canada to get that patient the treatment they need, but it's not enough in the US. The treatment plan has to be approved by an insurer, and some insurers make that as difficult as they can. So, you know, doctors went to medical school to help patients, not to do paperwork and fight with insurance companies. So a single payer system is simply more efficient, frees doctors to do what they train to do, care for patients, and everyone benefits from that, patients, doctors, taxpayers alike.
3: Well, have you heard from members of Congress? Because the minute I heard about your study, I said this should be the subject of a prominent congressional hearing in the Senate and House. After all, there are a lot of candidates now from the Democratic Party and independent candidates making full Medicare for all or single payer a prime issue of their campaign. But the Democratic leadership in the House and Senate has now downplayed it so much that even a champion of single payer, Senator Bernie Sanders, is not putting it front and center in as many media communications.
2: So we have been in communication with Senator Sanders' office, and it is an important issue for him. We've even heard that it is the paramount issue, as you're saying. And Congressman Khanna from California, we've been in touch with him. He's been interested in what the costs are to expand Medicare. There are a handful of people in Congress who are advocating for single payer universal health care. So one issue is that if you look at campaign financing, the health insurers spend more than any other industry. I mean, they dwarf fossil fuels, banking industries, and the second industry as its own category of pharmaceutical companies. And the campaign financing is to Democrats as well as to Republicans. So that's, I think, how these for-profit entities have so much power over the politicians.
3: Dr. Galvani, tell our listeners how many Americans are uninsured or underinsured so they get an idea of the scope that would be dealt with in a humanitarian way by single payer.
2: There are about 80 million Americans who are either uninsured or inadequately insured. And by inadequately insured, we mean they have health care. They forgo treatment because it's too expensive for them in terms of, you know, their deductibles or copays. And, you know, the primary reason for personal bankruptcies is medical debt. And, you know, I think even people who feel secure in their insurance can lose everything when they get sick. So if you imagine someone with cancer misses work and they exhaust their sick leave, if they're lucky enough to have sick leave, but then they remain too ill to return to work. And so they're let go. Their health insurance terminates with the job. So your coverage can disappear at precisely the moment you need it most. So linking healthcare to employment has myriad problems like that. Under Medicare for All, coverage would follow patients irrespective of employment and marital status. And so it resolves the issue that I just mentioned.
3: You know, we have a lot of friends and some relatives in Canada, Dr. Galvani, and they are dumbfounded at the primitive nature of healthcare coverage and insurance in the United States. For example, when you tell them that Senator Marshall in the U.S. Senate, he's from Kansas, before he became senator, he had filed 750 lawsuits against his patients who couldn't pay their bills. You see, doctors suing their patients? The Canadians are totally dumbfounded. I mean, I have a friend recently who had open heart surgery in Ottawa. He was treated in the hospital, and then after discharge, he's being given health care, and his wife told me that the only bill she had was the underground garage parking fee for the hospital that she had to pay. She never saw a bill. We're thinking that the Canadians should do us a favor and get into a big bus with all kinds of Canadians, physicians, nurses, economists, advocates, and do a tour of part of the United States where they'll get great media and saying, look, we look like you up in Canada. We got it done in the late 1960s. What's your excuse? I think it would have a big effect. They would stop in New Haven and visit you as well, Yale. What do you think?
2: Oh, it'd be fantastic. Yeah, two members of our team are actually Canadian. So we have some insights about the Canadian system. And as you said, nations with far fewer resources are providing care to everyone, often achieving better outcomes while spending less. So as you said, patients see a doctor, receive treatment, and go home. No deductibles, no invoice in the mail. The cost is shared collectively, much as we fund public schools and fire departments. You know, you could imagine if you had to pay premiums to fire department, and only if you're paying these premiums would they come to extinguish your house that was on fire. I mean, that's essentially what our healthcare system is like. Some people's houses, in this analogy, just burned down. So I think the country has just become so accustomed to the way it is. And, you know, there's so many myths also that Americans have been told and believe, like that we have the best healthcare in the world. Well, you look at clinical outcomes, that's not the case. As I mentioned, we don't even rank in the top 30 for most measures of healthcare.
3: President Harry Truman proposed to Congress back in the 1940s universal healthcare for all Americans. The American Medical Association lobby, very powerful at that time, blocked it. And then during the Vietnam War, Dr. Galvani, one of the biggest deadly tolls of the Vietnam War is that when President Lyndon Johnson proposed Medicare, he originally wanted it to cover everybody. In other words, universal health care, single payer. And the Congress had powerful forces pushing back, saying, we're spending a lot of money on the Vietnam War and we can't afford full Medicare for all. So we got partial Medicare and Medicaid, and ever since, hundreds of thousands of Americans have lost their lives because they couldn't afford diagnosis and treatment. That's one of the deadly consequences that's really focused on of this criminal Vietnam War that was never declared by the U.S. Congress.
2: Well, that's an interesting history. Yeah. No, as you said, and actually, I realized I didn't answer the part about the lives saved, or our methodology about the lives saved. So, yeah, as you mentioned, people are dying not because their conditions couldn't be prevented or treated, but because they couldn't afford to see a doctor or fill their prescriptions. I mean, people without health insurance are more likely to die than insured people of the same age. So, you know, that's been empirically shown. So we took those empirical parameters and we applied that increased risk to the uninsured population in each age group, and then the difference between the deaths we have and the deaths we would be able to avert under universal healthcare coverage is more than 114,000 lives a year, we estimated. And last year's big, beautiful bill with its healthcare retractions will only exacerbate the toll.
3: And we should mention untreated injuries and illnesses, not just deaths, many untreated illnesses and injuries. And by the way, when a patient gets to medical care early, it saves money, because if the patient doesn't get the medical care, the condition worsens and the costs increase as a result. I'm sure you've taken that into consideration.
2: Yeah, we did take that into account, exact as you said, that if everyone had access to primary health care, diagnoses would be made earlier. If they're relying on the emergency room when the health issue becomes severe and, you know, it's more expensive to treat, that's a major inefficiency in our current system that we did take into account would be improved under a single payer universal healthcare system where everyone had access to primary healthcare.
3: By the way, before we get to Steve, what's been the reaction of the medical profession around the country to your study?
2: Well, a lot of healthcare providers are frustrated with the time that they need to spend to navigate the healthcare insurance industry, and they spend time with prior authorizations. You know, they know what's best for their patients, but then, you know, the health insurance company refuses to cover it. That is demoralizing for them. And so a lot of doctors and nurses do endorse Medicare for All.
3: Yeah, they want to practice medicine, Dr. Galvani, not bookkeeping and accounting and claims and counterclaims. Okay, Steve.
5: Dr. Galvani, what seems to be most powerful about your

0: want to delve into this in such a deep and profound way?
1: So I'm embarrassed that for years I believed that the American healthcare system was the best in the world. And I think I was susceptible to that familiar American malady of exceptionalism. In our work at the Yale Public Health, our work focuses on evaluating effectiveness and cost efficiency of public health in the US and around the world. And over 3 decades of research across dozens of countries, the evidence gradually unsettled that conviction, that premise that healthcare was the best in the world, because nations with much more constrained resources are able to provide care to everyone and they achieve better clinical outcomes.
0: And that animated your desire to take a deep dive into this, I assume.
1: Yeah, so then we wonder, like, why aren't we able to do the same? And what would it take to change that? So those questions led my team to examine the Medicare for All Act legislation introduced by Senator Sanders to provide health care to every American.
0: So you didn't go in with a preconceived notion of a conclusion you wanted to draw. You started the study and started running the numbers, and this is what happened, correct?
1: We set out to calculate what such comprehensive health care would cost and how many lives it would save. And I anticipated a hefty price tag because we are expanding utilization and covering everyone would mean paying for more care. So I assumed the question initially, I assumed the question was how much more would we need to spend rather than whether spending would increase at all. But I was wrong. When we dug into the healthcare system, like, we were stunned by the inefficiency and how single payer universal health care would improve both the financial aspects of health care and save lives. So the savings are so significant that they more than cover the cost of expanded coverage and utilization. So instead of a trade-off between cost and lives, which is typical in our work, in our initial study, we found that at that time, Medicare for All would save more than $450 billion every year. In my field, cost effectiveness is the gold standard. Cost savings, which is what this is almost unheard of. So we don't usually get no-brainers like that. Better care, saving lives, and for less money. So we estimated about $450 billion, just slightly over that. And the CBO, a couple of years later, they estimated $650 billion. Then we updated our work this summer. And as surprised I was by our initial estimate, the savings of $450 billion, the results of the new analysis were even more unexpected. So the analysis projects savings of over $1 trillion. And that result is also sobering because in the 6 years since our first analysis, the picture has grown starker. Like, the savings grew because the dysfunction grew. So, like, year after year, families are paying more in premiums and receiving less in care. Families, employers, and taxpayers can't keep absorbing those increases while people still go without care.
2: Well, speaking of dysfunction, I'm very curious, Dr. Galvani, how you took into account the following. According to Professor Malcolm Sparrow, an applied mathematician at Harvard, at least 10% of all healthcare expenditures go down the drain due to billing fraud and abuse. For example, vendors' fraud on Medicare and other things that have been in the news lately. That's about $400 billion with a B dollar this year. And then Johns Hopkins University researchers 11 years ago came out and estimated that 250,000 people lose their lives in American hospitals, quote, due to preventable problems, end quote. How did you take those two studies or those two phenomena into account, if you did?
1: Yes, we did. And we did scenarios with and without fraud reduction. So, as you're saying, fraud and waste is tremendous loss in our current system. And if under a single payer system, about all the fragmentation that we currently have, it would be much easier to spot, like double billing, the kind of issues that are accounting for the fraud

0: occurring now. And so the best parameter that we have, but a lot of people like balk at this, the most recent advanced economy to transition from a fragmented healthcare system to universal healthcare found broad savings of 8%. It's Taiwan. Taiwan now achieves infant mortality that is 75% lower than our own infant mortality. So that we use that parameter. It's also consistent, like the studies you mentioned, is within the range or even the lower end of the range of what you mentioned, and even like FBI estimates. So we looked at scenario because there is uncertainty, I think, particularly about that parameter, like how much fraud will be reduced. In our base case, we considered the reduction that I just mentioned, but we also provided a scenario where there's no improvement to fraud reduction.
1: Let's go to Hannah.
2: Allison, just briefly, is the team that produced the study with you, is it all at your center? Are you partnering with any other organizations? And where did you get funding for this? Do you have any partnerships that you think are worth highlighting?
0: This work, I'm really fortunate to have some flexible funding. A lot of grants that are awarded to scientists, they require the scientists to submit a proposal or research a very specific, narrow topic. And philanthropists years ago gave significant funding and just to completely use at our discretion. So we also do projects that are funded by, for instance, Common Health Coalition. But in terms of these projects, the universal health care, we're not beholden to any funding agency.
1: Can you tell us how people can get a copy of your study?
0: Yeah, it's publicly available. The title of our Lancet study is Improving the Prognosis of Healthcare in the USA. So that's in the Lancet. We also have actually in Proceedings of the National Academy of Sciences, open access as well, an update that looked at the savings that would have been possible during the COVID-19 pandemic. And then the current study we've posted publicly. So yeah, I guess people can probably pretty easily find it just Googling. And yeah, it's all open access. Oh, we also have an open access tool that we generated for the first analysis, the 2020 analysis, where users can change these parameter assumptions, like the parameter values, and see how it impacts the health expenditure and savings costs. So that is Shift at SIDMA.
1: Okay, we have to conclude now, unfortunately, Dr. Galvani. We've been speaking with Dr. Allison Galvani, a founding director of the Yale Center for Infectious Disease Modeling and Analysis as part of the Yale School of Public Health. Thank you very much for your work and for even greater attention to be given to your groundbreaking study for universal health care for everybody in our country.
0: Thank you so much for having me.
3: We've been speaking with Allison Galvani. We will link to her work at ralphnaderradiohour.com. When we come back, President Trump has exhorted his followers to cheat in the upcoming midterm elections. Is that a bad thing? But first, let's check in with our corporate crime reporter, Russell Mokyber.
4: From the National Press Building in Washington, D.C., this is your Corporate Crime Reporter Morning Minute for Friday, October 9, 2026. I'm Russell Mokyber. Billionaire Ray Dalio warned that artificial intelligence is a classic bubble that is nearing a bursting point thanks to rising interest rates and the need to turn wealth into cash. That's according to a report from Bloomberg. Speaking at the Forbes Global CEO Conference in Singapore, Dalio said that a huge amount of debt is being taken out to fund AI as rates continue to climb. That is the point at which the bubble begins to pop. We're in the part of the cycle that is before that, but we're approaching that, the Bridgewater founder said. I think we're close to that. His comments come as technology giants spend hundreds of billions of dollars on AI. For the Corporate Crime Reporter, I'm Russell Mokyber.
3: Thank you, Russell. Welcome back to the Ralph Nader Radio Hour. I'm Steve Scrovan, along with David Feldman, Hannah, and Ralph. At the recent Republican midterm convention in Dallas, Donald Trump said this.
5: Please raise your right hand. I pledge to the greatest president in the history of the United States. That loves us so much he can't even breathe. That I will go out with my family, my friends. I'll do it anyway. I don't care if I'm registered or not. I'm going to try and cheat like hell like they do. There's never been bigger cheaters. I don't care.
6: David?
7: Bruce Fine is a constitutional scholar and an expert on international law. Mr. Fine was Associate Deputy Attorney General under Ronald Reagan, and he's the author of Constitutional Peril, The Life and Death Struggle for Our Constitution and Democracy, and American Empire Before the Fall. Welcome back to the Ralph Nader Radio Hour, Bruce Fine.
8: Thank you for the introduction.
1: Yeah, Bruce, your immediate response to Trump urging Republicans to cheat like hell the way the others do, you immediately had a reaction as a lawyer. Tell us about it.
8: Well, it's a clear incitement, aiding and abetting, encouraging a fraud at the ballot box, a violation of both federal and state law. 50 states, one federal statute, and I'm thinking, first, I knew Mr. Trump would not prosecute himself. You know, he has a poodle who's the attorney general, but you have 50 state attorneys general or the local district attorneys who should be already under investigation to determine whether or not really they need any further proof in order to prosecute him under state law for the crime of inciting, aiding criminal fraud at the ballot box. It doesn't have to already have occurred, but he was asking and urging everyone to make a pledge, trying to make a moral commitment. Now, this wasn't just an idea that it was flippantly come off of his tongue. He wanted to make it a pledge like no new taxes. So they had kind of a moral commitment, even if not under oath, kind of semi under oath. So he made it, he wanted to have them committed, you know, to committing electoral fraud in November. Now, the second thing is, well, if this was an ordinary citizen who did this, they'd probably be in jail by the time, you know, we're having this program today. But the U.S. Supreme Court, this is, I believe, in 2024 and July 1, you know, they issued this very broad immunity theory that presidents have immunity from criminal prosecution for discharging constitutional responsibilities entrusted to the president. And this was way outside that scope, because it relates to Mr. Trump's activity as the head of the Republican Party, trying to promote results in congressional campaigns. And to the extent there's any federal role in congressional campaigns, it's entrusted to Congress, not the president, under Article 1, Section 4. Trump should not be subject to any different standard than any citizen who would likewise make such a claim of fraud. I can guarantee you, Ralph, and I think everybody on this program would agree, if you had a Democrat stand up and say Democrats should take a pledge to commit fraud, vote even if you're not elected, there'd be a grand jury at the federal level summoned within 24 hours. And why should it be any different with Mr. Trump by state attorneys general who have the same authority and requirement to enforce state laws against fraud at the state level as the president does at the federal level? That was my immediate response.
1: And following your description, Bruce, we sent a letter to the Association of State Attorney Generals, whose office is in Washington, and it was delivered to them in mid-September. Tell us about the letter and tell us whether there's been any response from any of the 50 attorney generals.
8: Yeah. The current president is called the National Association of Attorneys General. He's from your state, Ralph, Connecticut. And we laid out the argument why under your state law, this incitement to commit fraud, securing pledges to commit fraud, is clearly criminal, and that you should not be daunted by this Supreme Court precedent and undertake an investigation. Right now, I'm sure it's highly sensitive. I'm sure the calculation, Ralph, is not a legal one. The calculation is going to be, well, if we do this, is it going to help us or hurt us? Which is not the way the law is supposed to operate. The law is supposed to operate even-handedly. You're not supposed to inject in partisan politics, but unfortunately, we're in 2026, and that seems to be the order of the day on both sides of the aisle. So I haven't heard back from anybody at present. I think that insofar as we have on the program, people should be writing to their state attorneys general saying, hey, it's on video. You don't need really to do much investigation. Just need to watch it. You know, the proof beyond a reasonable doubt is there when you ask somebody to take a pledge. If you ask somebody to take a pledge, are you going to commit an assassination of my political opponent? You don't need any more in order to obtain a conviction for a threat, a criminal assault by that threat alone.
1: Well, that's where you come in, listeners. You're listening to this program from all 50 states and the Commonwealth of Puerto Rico and Virgin Islands. And you can get a copy of the letter on our website. Give the listeners your website where you have a copy of the letter, Bruce.
8: My website's different. Ralph and I both have them. It's lawofficesofbrucefine.com. You have all the things that I've written are there. And I would add in terms of the proof, Ralph, that what strengthens the case is that I believe the silence with regard to Mr. Trump have emboldened him to do two other things illegal to try to hope for a Republican win in the midterms. One, he basically has offered, since that video, $5,000 bribe to American voters saying, listen, if you return a Republican Congress in November, I'm going to give you $5,000, you know? That is flagrant bribery under any standard. Second thing that he's done is that he's used government money illegally in violation of the Anti-Deficiency Act to promote himself and Republicans through advertisements that he is identified as paid for by the U.S. government. It's true that he recently backtracked and said, going forward, I'll have my campaign committees pay for the ads, but he said he's not paying back the money, like $20, $25 million that he's already spent on behalf of the U.S. government to promote himself. These additional examples show that this video that we've seen is not a one-time event. It's part of a systematic effort to try to disrupt, manipulate the midterm elections illegally, and will continue unless there's pushback.
1: He continues, Bruce, to push the envelope further and further, normalizing crimes at the presidential level, because there's no accountability. There's no demand for impeachment and removal from office. You're fired. Even though the polls are dropping sharply for him in the coming elections, he still keeps at it. It reminds anybody who have a sense of history when you hear his statements and the one that was just played, that he sees himself as a totally all-powerful Führer. Donald J. Trump. And the Democrats don't seem to understand it's only going to get worse, much worse. And you Democrats have got to stop blocking people like Congressman Al Green, who put an impeachment resolution in about a month ago. And the Democratic leadership, led by Congressman Hakeem Jeffries from New York, urged the Democrats to vote against. 147 refused the demand of Jeffries to do what Trump would have liked them to do. But he and 46 other Democrats voted present, including Congressman Richard Neal from Democratic Massachusetts. He voted present. When you vote present, you undermine the possible majority vote for impeachment. And you do exactly what Trump wanted the Democratic leadership to do. And that's why you can expect more devastating declarations and actions here and overseas by Donald J. Trump. He's allowed another 2 years in office without being impeached and removed from office. You have a role, listeners, to listen to Bruce Fine's recommendation. Download the letter to the state attorney generals. It's only one page. And call your state attorney general. They actually answer the phone, the state attorney generals, and tell them that you want your attorney general to look into the prospect of prosecuting Trump for incitement of voter fraud, which is a crime in all 50 states and at the federal level. Before we conclude, Bruce, give the website for the state attorney general's letter, and I will give our website as well.
8: Yeah, www.lawofficesofbrucefine, that's my name, .com. That's my website.
1: And spell Fine?
8: F-E-I-N.
1: Well, thank you very much, Bruce, for coming on again, for your work as a practitioner, as a scholar, and as a civic advocate.
8: The most important role we all have as citizens of the United States. I say it's the highest office of the land. Sovereignty belongs to us. And if there's any fault, it lies with us. As Benjamin Franklin said, we were given a republic, but only if we can keep it. And that's what the citizens are entrusted to do.
1: And with those words, please become active immediately as a reaction to what you heard on this show and other shows and what you know by your own studies and experience where you work, live, and raise your families. Thank you, Bruce.
8: Thanks.
3: We've been speaking with Bruce Fine. We will link to his work at RalphNaderRadioHour.com. Stand up, stand up. 2 weeks ago, we had a discussion about being a smart voter and asked you to submit your own ideas. And we got some great stuff and want to share and discuss. But first, Ralph, you'd like to reiterate your views on how to be a smart voter.
1: I want to recap for our listeners and our listeners who didn't hear the first segment of discussing the smart voter. You know, we hear about the smart lawyer, the smart accountant, the smart quarterback, the smart this and that occupation, profession. We rarely hear the phrase, the smart voter. And we want to generate a lot of discussion. And it's a huge area to discuss, as we'll see very shortly. But I want to recap a little bit of what I said and expand on it as well. Most voters are categorized. Sometimes they categorize themselves. There's the ideological voters, the impulsively emotional voters, the one-issue voters, the voters who align with a party based on their shared ethnic background, voters who align with the party favored by previous generations of their families. They're called legacy voters. They're gender voters, race voters, geographical voters, and mad-as-hell voters. And don't think the politicians are unaware of these categories, because they have an uncanny antenna on how best to flatter, fool, and flummox voters. So if you're any one of these categories, you may be in sync with a slice of the candidate you voted for, but you'll be on the losing end of the politician's performance and agenda once they're elected. And this gets me to the expectation level. If you have a low expectation level of candidates, they will oblige you. But if you have a high expectation level with many issues, not just one, they're going to take notice of you. They're going to say, this is a different kind of voter. I'm going to have to change my approach and address these issues. So it's very, very important to ask yourself, what's your expectation level of a presidential candidate, of a senatorial candidate, of a representative from the House or a House of Representatives elected official or a candidate? You know, eventually, or rather, ultimately, rotten politics is a reflection of the disinterest and ignorance of the voters, half of whom don't even bother to come out to vote in the November elections, and even fewer of them in the primaries. So we want to be more aware and conscious of our role as a voter and think about it and do our homework. It does pay to do your homework, like other endeavors or pursuits in life. What's happening in our politics, and we're not the only ones in the world, is that politicians get elected primarily on what comes out of their wily mouths, especially since many are in servitude to corporate interests instead of to the people. So that's the summary. Let's go to the response from the audience.
3: Very good. So, David, why don't you kick us off?
7: Okay. This first feedback comes to us from Adriana. She says, great show. I don't know what generation Hannah belongs to, but we need more Hannahs in this country in every generation. She goes on to say, I'm not sure I am a smart voter. I am jaded. Don't trust much of what candidates say. In Florida, from time to time, we get a good local candidate, or at least someone who proposes more of the things that matter to me, which is what helps people the most. But in federal elections, I have a very defined red line. Support for Israel immediately makes me turn away from the candidate. Florida is very red, and it would not be a deciding vote to change the makeup of a house, for example, but I would not vote for a candidate that receives money from AIPAC, even if that was the case.
3: What do you say to that, Ralph?
1: Well, that illustrates my point, is that we're just beginning the discussion of smart voter. And some of the responses give their own description of what they do. And again, I would urge people to broaden out the number of issues and assess it overall. You're never going to get a candidate who's on all of your issues exactly the way you want it. You may once in a while, but there's also such a thing as a one in a million probability. that some people, though, even if the candidate agrees on six issues, labor, environment, climate, campaign money, one issue looms so horrifically important to them that they'll cancel out the candidate. And the genocide against the Palestinians for more and more people in this country is that one issue. Not just what's happening to the Palestinians, it's that what's happening is as a result of our taxpayer dollars providing Israel with weapons of mass destruction without any conditions, violating six federal statutes, including the Leahy Human Rights Amendment, which says you can't ship weapons to any country. That violates human rights. And also, it corrupts the Congress on so many other things and distracts the Congress from paying attention to the domestic issues. So it's not a narrow single issue, I would guess, in this voter's mind. It's an issue that reveals a lot of the rot and corruption and concentration of abuse of power in our political economy.
3: And I should also say that a number of our listeners made that same qualification. Nancy, for instance, said the same thing about she refuses to vote for any candidate, regardless of party, who has accepted large donations from the Israel lobby and is committed to vote for sending our tax dollars to support a genocide. Also, our listener, Suzanne Hagner, said essentially the same thing. She said, I also refuse to vote for any candidate that has accepted money from AIPAC or other pro-Israel funded groups. This is where I start, and then other issues have to be sorted out.
1: I think reacting to your comment is that the Netanyahu genocide and everything else he's doing in Lebanon, Syria, goading us into Iran, having goaded us into the Iraq war, among other goaders. When you look at it broadly, if you have a member of Congress who is hands down for AIPAC, it's very likely that that member is not going to be for campaign finance reform. It's very likely that candidate or that incumbent is not going to be for congressional supremacy over the presidency, because Congress is much more reluctant to declare war, historically, as Bruce Fein has pointed out meticulously in one of his books, and so on and so forth.
3: Yeah, so you can sort of project from one stance a bunch of cascading other stances. Hannah, why don't you go to our next piece of feedback?
2: Yeah, so that leads in nicely to the feedback we got from listener Michael Robb, who said, what kind of voter? I am 80-year-old cynical curmudgeon rejectionist voter. I'm so disgusted and discouraged with this country and its so-called democratic system. Yet, still amazed that with the moral issue of our time, the genocide in Gaza, there is not one candidate who will stand up against Israel. So I think it's also,
1: well, again,
2: the lack of an alternative candidate.
1: Well, Michael, I think you're in need of a civic hobby. I think you should start with a letterhead and some of your co-workers or neighbors, a Congress watchdog group, as I've advocated over the years. That broadens out the kind of collection of citizens who can expand their concerns with more impact on your representative and your two senators. And there's a lot of good material helping you to do that. And it tends to reduce the cynicism and the sense of powerlessness when you band together. Banding together is an essential prerequisite of a democratic society. No one can really do it by themselves. And so try that out in Florida. I think Florida is ripe for a turnaround, too, in many ways. The Florida voter overcame the corrupt legislature in Tallahassee and twice had a referendum increasing the minimum wage against all the ads by the fast food industry and others against it, with very few ads for it. So there's a basic progressive strain there that you can tap into and no one can stop you.
3: All right. Our next piece of feedback comes from a regular listener, regular commenter, Howie Listenoff, who says, my experience is sort of outside the box, kind of election outlier. I began early by volunteering for a mayoral candidate in New York City during the middle of the decade of the 1960s. I learned a lot about elections from my mother, who co-chaired two presidential elections in 1968 and 1972 in Rhode Island. And then he goes on to say that he and his wife were precinct captains for John Kerry in 2004 and worked for Bernie Sanders canvassing in 2016 and 2020. And he says, in terms of educating myself about a candidate, I read articles by and about candidates. I search their websites for the positions and finally reach an educated conclusion about voting. So, Ralph, this seems like a pretty active, smart voter.
1: He does, within limits. You notice most of the letters, Steve, didn't bounce off the discussion we had the last time. For example, I didn't see anything in the letters that talked about expectation levels expanding and how single-issue voters can be easily manipulated, which is why I say this is a tiptoe issue. You tiptoe into it, and then you realize that it touches so many nodes of our political economy and so many dimensions. And we hope that it'll generate broader discussions where you basically come out of your own shell of how you've thought about yourself as a voter and branch out. Because branching out, connecting, banding together, those are the prerequisites for a healthy, productive, safe, anticipatory democracy that respects its people and its posterity.
3: But I imagine for Howie, because he's actually working on campaigns, he's connecting with other voters, other like-minded people, and educating himself and learning from that also.
1: Yeah, sorry, Howie, if I included you in my constituency.
3: David, take the next one from TCL.
7: TCL writes, I prefer focus on my city and county commissioners and publicly call them out for their hypocrisy, lies, and general BS. I follow Ralph's advice and try to get them to put their positions in writing.
1: I think the listener expands our discussion to focus on local and county officials, not just members of Congress, and also indicate how important it is to get politicians to put their statements in writing so you can hold them much more accountable. And they don't like to do that. So that's one way you evaluate authenticity among candidates or incumbents.
2: This is from Diane Harrison. They write, smart voters who listen to the Ralph Nader Radio Hour should look for Green Party recommendations on propositions and candidates. Check both your county and your state Green Party websites and social media pages. You don't have to actually be a registered Green to realize that we align with progressive values party-wide and that we put a lot of time and research into our recommendations.
1: Well, it's true. The Green Party has always had a far better progressive agenda than the energy of fielding candidates locally, state, and federal, and raising small amounts of money in big volume. So you're right to point that out, that year after year, they've had a wonderful agenda for a better America and a better world, but they don't match it with their level of organizing energy at the grassroots, unfortunately.
3: Our next comment comes from listener Adam Hicks. I don't think you appreciate this, Ralph. He says, in regard to being a smart voter, I do my best, but I'm always trying to improve. My brother and I try to research as much as we can for local and national elections and go over who we want to vote for and why. I also talk to friends about elections and other important issues when they're open to it, and also talk to strangers on occasion in line at the grocery store and other places. There was a documentary that you all put on my radar in a previous episode called Join or Die. It's now available on Netflix. He says, that let me know the power of belonging to groups and the correlation that has to a strong democracy. It showed how just being in a group and connecting with other people on a shared issue can help us move past some of the political divisions and assumptions, since we are bound to share some common interests with people who hold a different political identity. That seems to be a very salient point there, Ralph. What do you think?
1: Very well said. And I might add that this reminds me to repeat what I've said in infinitum, that there's not any major advance in justice in our history peacefully advocated that took more than 1% of the active citizenry to get Congress or state legislatures to enact. And that assumes that that 1% know what they're talking about. They represent majority public opinion or rising public opinion, and they focus on the decision makers, such as members of Congress. And most people think, you know, it takes an overwhelming effort by tens of millions of people in our country, but that's not true. We got auto safety and auto pollution and fuel efficiency regulation of the auto industry with probably about 1,000 active people around the country in the 1960s. And the bill passed unanimously in the House and the Senate. It was signed by Lyndon Johnson in September 1966. So, and that's not the only example. We have dozens of examples. And when you hear the 1% point, you take heart you're more likely to be encouraged and optimistic, which, of course, is very important in civic advocacy for a productive and healthy and fair democracy.
3: Well, that concludes our discussion of being a smart voter. Please take some of these suggestions to heart from both Ralph and from you, the listeners. We appreciate your feedback. And if you didn't hear your name called in the radio version of the show, stick around for the wrap-up because it's all going to be there. So thank you once again. I want to thank our guests again, Dr. Allison Galvani and Bruce Fine. 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
2: This is the Labor Exchange on KGNU Boulder, Denver, and Fort Collins. I'm your host, Robert Lindgren, with the Colorado AFL-CIO and Denver Newspaper Guild. The views expressed on the Labor Exchange do not necessarily reflect those of KGNU, its staffers, or leadership. KGNU does not endorse candidates or legislation. Today, we're talking with Dallas Walton, an IBEW 111 member, about the Protect College Sports Act that passed the Senate. Dallas played basketball at the University of Colorado at Boulder and also Wake Forest University, and played professionally overseas. So welcome to the Labor Exchange.